0: to reach a fixed point beyond earth. A Christian pilgrim, one whose fixed point is beyond the earth, one who travels toward another place, another world, and another city. Abraham is such a grand example of the pilgrim. He was called out of the land of the Ur of Chaldee, a polytheistic, idolatrous country. So a pilgrim is one who moves out of sin, the world, the flesh, the devil. This is the negative part of the pilgrimage. It represents the things he has left, the thing he has left, the city he has left, the place he has left. It is the pilgrim attitude of journeying out of a place. But there is also in the pilgrim walk the journeying unto a place. If we only had the story that Abraham came up out of the Ur of the Chaldee, it would be an incomplete and somewhat sad story, for we would have wondered all our life if he ever came to a better place than from whence he came. But the Bible makes it very clear that Abraham was not only called out of, but he came into a place which he should after receive for an inheritance. He sojourned in the land of promise, as in a strange country, dwelling in tabernacles with Isaac and Jacob, heirs with him of the same promise. I want you to notice the word he sojourned, which meant he just kept on journeying. He journeyed on through the land. And you can tell by the type of dwelling, the tent, that he was not fixed in that sojourn. For a Christian pilgrim is a man journeying on earth with an absorbing purpose to reach a fixed point beyond. So Abraham sojourned and went on beyond. He went on into the land of promise. He went on as in a strange country. He went on dwelling in tents, showing us that he did not become complacent and fixed in any one place. But here is the grandest part of the pilgrim view. He looked for a city which hath foundations, whose builder and maker is God. Oh, it's not just where we've come from, out of sin, and it's not even where we are in this good land of promise, in our own Canaan here. The blessedness of God's grace abounding in our life, and not only forgiving us of our sins, but delivering us from the power of sin, setting our feet on a solid rock, establishing our goings in another direction, and that other direction is that great city. There are only three places in the Bible where we have a picture of this city. This one in Hebrews should be taken as the first picture. 2,000 years B.C., Abraham saw this city by faith. This city, this wonderful city, it had foundations in the plural, and its builder and maker was God. Of course, that's a little bit of evidence for such a large and wonderful destiny. But as we read on through the Bible, we come to John 14. And now Abraham has died and entered into the eternal rest. But Jesus, who is getting ready to leave by way of the cross, he speaks to his disciples in those last moments, hours of his Passion Week. He said, "Let not your heart be troubled. Ye believe in God, believe also in me. In my Father's house are many mansions. If it were not so, I would have told you. I go to prepare a place for you, and if I go and to prepare a place for you, I will come again and receive you unto myself, that where I am, there ye may be also." Now, this context gives us other words about the city that Abraham saw. The city with foundations, the city whose maker and builder was God. And Jesus' words went something in this direction. In my Father's universe are many abiding places. Here is one called Earth. There is Mars, Jupiter, and Venus. In my Father's universe are many abiding places. Now I am going to prepare a special abiding place for you. After our Lord Jesus Christ left and ascended to glory, we have no other conclusion to draw but that He, through His intercessions, through His promises, through all that the atonement purchased, it included also the wonder of the New Jerusalem, that holy city. And that's the third context in Revelation, the 21st chapter, Hebrews 11, John 14, and Revelation 21. Further description for the pilgrim, this fixed point beyond this veil of tears, these greaves and graves. Oh, friend, today, there is this great city that we have fixed our heart's eye upon. And I saw a new heaven and a new earth. For the old, the first heaven and the first earth were passed away, and there was no more sea. And I, John, saw the holy city, New Jerusalem, coming down from God out of heaven, prepared as a bride adorned for her husband. Yes, it certainly was a fixed place, the New Jerusalem, the city. And in that 21st chapter of Revelation, we also read about the foundations that Abraham saw, whose foundations and builder and maker is God. Those foundations include 12 of them. There are gates on each of the four sides. 3 gates on the north, 3 gates on the south, 3 gates on the west, 3 gates on the east. And the wall of the city had 12 foundations, and in them the names of the 12 apostles of the Lamb. And he that talked with me had a golden reed to measure the city, and the gates thereof, and the wall thereof. And the city lieth 4 square, and the length is as large as the breadth. And he measured the city with the reed 12,000 furlongs, the length and the breadth and the height of it are equal. And he measured the wall thereof, 144 cubits, according to the measure of a man, that is of the angel. That city which Abraham saw through faith will one day become a living reality as it descends from heaven as a bride adorned for her husband. And in that city, on that city, around that city, we'll not live on it like we do on the earth. But it's a city with an inside, a glory inside, a glorious, wonderful community where the Lamb is the light and the bride is to be greatly reflected upon in her character and in her triumph by the grace of God. In olden days, when I was a boy, I seemed to feel there was a greater emphasis on both destinies than in the public preaching of the now generation. I used to hear great sermons on hell and precious sermons on heaven. Hell was as real as heaven, and heaven was as real as hell. I used to reflect as a boy in my guilt and pollution of sin upon the truth of hell, and I did not want to go there. And yet, it was not only where I did not want to go, I was equally drawn, as I was driven away from hell, I was drawn to heaven. I wanted to go there. I was attracted as a young man to fix my hope upon heaven. This very life is where the pilgrimage begins. It is a vertical pilgrimage. All the way through the Old Testament, You see in the former earthly Jerusalem, who shall ascend into the hill of the Lord? And you can see through all of those inquisitions and psalms that you had to go up to Zion. You had to march up to Zion. It had an ascent that spoke of a vertical. There was a pull upwards. You would go up to Jerusalem. And that is even more true now. In these last days, as we look with hope and prospect toward the second coming of our Lord Jesus Christ, we can truly say, this is our upward look. When we see all these things begin to come to pass, these devastating things on the horizontal, in the earth, as false Christs and false prophets arise out of the earth. It is stated that the Lord himself will descend from heaven with a shout, and we will be caught up to meet the Lord in the clouds. Oh, thank God today for that pilgrim view. And I want to invite you today, if you're not a Christian, to come and join us. And let us go to heaven together through the blood of the Lamb. Be born again. Confess your sins. Believe on the Lord Jesus and accept the gospel for your whole life. Do it today. Do it right now. In Jesus' name, amen.
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0: Open thou mine eyes, that I may behold wondrous things out of thy law. As we draw aside to the burning bush of God's holy word, may the Spirit of God bless this reading to be a lamp to your feet and a light to your path. The scripture reading is from the Authorized Version of the Bible.
1: The Book of Psalms, Psalm 11. In the Lord put I my trust. How say ye to my soul, flee as a bird to your mountain, for lo, the wicked bend their bow. They make ready their arrow upon the string, that they may privily shoot at the upright in heart. If the foundations be destroyed, what can the righteous do? The Lord is in his holy temple. The Lord's throne is in heaven. His eyes behold, his eyelids try the children of men. The Lord trieth the righteous, but the wicked and him that loveth violence his soul hateth. Upon the wicked he shall rain snares, fire and brimstone, and an horrible tempest. This shall be the portion of their cup. For the righteous Lord loveth righteousness. His countenance doth behold the upright. Psalm 12. Help, Lord, for the godly man ceaseth, for the faithful fail from among the children of men. They speak vanity, every one with his neighbor, with flattering lips and with a double heart do they speak. The Lord shall cut off all flattering lips and the tongue that speaketh proud things, who have said, with our tongue will we prevail, our lips are our own, who is Lord over us? For the oppression of the poor, for the sighing of the needy, now will I arise, saith the Lord. I will set him in safety from him that puffeth at him. The words of the Lord are pure words, as silver tried in a furnace of earth, purified seven times.

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0: Foundations Bible College now presents the message of the founder, a timely sermon from the founder and first president of our college and seminary. In June 1974, Dr. O'Talmage Spence was led of the Lord to begin an independent church and school that would be a holy laboratory where anything that was true could be preached without the fear of condemnation from ecclesiastical leaders. He gave his life to the preaching and preservation of the Word of God. Dr. Spence went home to be with his Lord in July of the year 2000. And now here is today's message from the founder, Dr. O'Talmage Spence.
1: Read God's Word from the prophecy of Isaiah, chapter 21, the first of four sermons preached in chapter 21 and 22. This is the first, but the second longest of the four sermons. In Isaiah 21, verse 1 through 10, the burden of the desert of the sea, as whirlwinds in the south pass through, so it cometh from the desert, from a terrible land. A grievous vision is declared unto me. The treacherous dealer dealeth treacherously, and the spoiler spoileth. Go up, O Elam, besiege. O Media, all the sighing thereof have I made to cease. Therefore are my loins filled with pain. Pangs have taken hold upon me as the pangs of a woman that travaileth. I was bowed down at the hearing of it. I was dismayed at the seeing of it. My heart panteth. Fearfulness affrighted me. The night of my pleasure hath he turned into fear unto me. But prepare the table. Watch in the watchtower, eat, drink, arise, ye princes, and anoint the shield. For thus saith the Lord, said unto me, go, set a watchman, let him declare what he seeth. And he saw a chariot with a couple of horsemen, a chariot of asses, and a chariot of camels. And he hearkened in diligently, with much heed. And he cried, a lion, my Lord, I stand continually upon the watchtower in the daytime, and I am set in my ward whole nights. And behold, here cometh a chariot of men with a couple of horsemen. And he answered and said, Babylon is fallen, and all the graven images of her gods he hath broken unto the ground. O my threshing and the corn of my floor, that which I have heard of the Lord of hosts, the God of Israel, have I declared unto you. I want to repeat the bright spot in this sermon in verse 5b. Anoint the shield. I've often viewed life and wondered what is the greatest experience horizontally that man has ever known. In reviewing my own life and in my readings across the years, I've come up with the word expectancy. The most interesting and most experiencing word in the vocabulary of our lives is expectancy. I think I can remember when I was 1 year old and had my first birthday, and somehow or another my mother communicated to me in my crib a man was coming home. Now I did not understand the words of that. But when this man walked into the bedroom of my crib, he gave me three gifts. It was my birthday. And from that moment on, I have always had expectancy over my birthdays. I don't think any of the gifts they ever gave me came up to what I expected. And yet, it fully satisfied my expectations. That particular birthday, I was given a balloon and a ball and a bat. The balloon, by noon, had flown away. The ball I played with for several days and never was able to use the bat. But all the way through life, I can truly say that out in the future, expectancy has been the greatest call to me. I can remember so many wonderful expectancies. I can truly say that expectation is greater than the realization of it. Looking forward is greater than anything in life. We've often mentioned that we are given an opportunity in a 75-year-old man of 13 to 15 trillion experiences. And most people will only use 10% of them, like we use 10% of our brains. But expectancy. I remember meeting my wife for the first time at Bob Jones University, and I had been watching her across the table in the dining common for days, and I was a more quiet man then. And I happened to be sitting next to a man who knew her. And after finding that out, I then proceeded to very properly to get him to give us an occasion where we'd be introduced. I waited with expectancy. I had anticipated that moment to such a great degree that the first time I ever dated her, I told her I loved her and I want to marry her. She didn't say yes that night. In fact, a lot of other things happened before I married her. Expectancy. There is in the Bible revealed two expectancies. I believe that these two were given by God to match our greatest realization is to live with the expectancy of something. The first expectancy that's promised is being born again. Really, all of the other expectancies of life are but meager leanings in the direction I would like to be a new man. All baths, all exercises, all new suits, a new house, a savings account, education pursuit. We're always reaching for the new. But that we avoid of. Well, that was put in us by God. That was planted in us to expect. And it all is linked with the drawing power of the Holy Spirit to long for the new life. Everything we experience fades and fashions are born each spring with the hope to satisfy again, expectancy. I can remember easily by the time I was 20 years old and 10 months, I had exhausted my hope of finding the great expectancy. That was very young to come to that. But that's where I was the night I was saved. I had been an avid reader and a student as a boy, gaining ground educationally and early in the Washington, D.C. school systems, Northern Virginia. I can truly say that the night I became a Christian, at Bob Jones on the campus at about 8:45, I had come to contemplate there was nothing else really to expect that would really satisfy me. That does not mean I was a fatalistic, fearful, isolated person who'd missed life. I just had lived and thought and read and saw no ultimate thing to hope for. I had heard my father preach on hell and the devil and fire and brimstone, and I had heard him preach on sin. And I was well acquainted with most of everything he said but Christ. I didn't know Christ. And it didn't seem that Christianity would work on me, for I had soon passed by that star and was looking for others. But the night that I was saved, I can truly say that immediately there entered into my consciousness a satisfied expectancy. I do not believe that all of the professing converts of Christianity experienced this. I definitely was changed that night. And it seemed like that all that I'd ever longed for had now found the satisfaction, even in food and clothes and education and wealth. There was something about the new birth that satisfied the first time in my life. I realized that all I'd expected now was satisfied. And that evening, I called my mother, long distance, and it spilled out. And my mother asked me, "Son, where are you?" She thought I'd left college. And she asked me, "Are you drinking?" Well, that was the evening that I truly had entered into something my soul had lived in expectancy of, blind, deaf, and dumb. I hope and pray that when you were born again, you will realize an affinity with what I've just said. Because it is truly an experience of satisfied expectancy. I am afraid. Yea, I believe that there are many people that are accepting a professional Christianity in the 20th century who never know this. The invitation is usually stereotyped and said, "Now you just step out of the crowd here in this audience and come and pray the sinner's prayer. Take a few moments, make a decision, and return back with your friends and go on with what you were going to do tonight." That was one of the earliest invitations I ever heard Billy Graham give. I was shocked. In those early Youth for Christ meetings, which I participated in, having just been saved, that they gave the sinner the words to pray. I was shocked. For the evening I was saved, my mild, gentle, boyish, tender silence was broken. And I could talk my friend to God. It seemed like 20 years of pent-up words spilled. I was instantly changed. I remember The night I was saved, I had wondered if there was anything to it. If you'd have taken a picture of me, I wouldn't have been much different. But I want to tell you, within a matter of seconds, I had entered into the expectancy of knowing God. I didn't jump and run around a building. I was kneeling in a trailer. And all that I'd ever heard about what would happen if you got saved had never said what I realized that night. I was suddenly in another world. It took me days to get acclimated. It took days for me to appraise it. It seemed that everything in life now was wonderful, glorious. It wasn't hell that night. It was the glory of Christ. And I am concerned that you and I be sure that when we get saved, that we are satisfied with that which Christ gave us that evening, that day. There have been times since then that the manifestation of that subsided. I have walked days by dry faith, but I have truly tasted of Emmanuel's land, and I've been satisfied with Christ. I spiritually found out something I'd never known. And there were many weeks, months of trial, 27 months from that day, I was deep in a backslidden state, rejecting a call to preach. And not only the Bible bothered me, the Holy Spirit bothered me, but back in the background, it wasn't feeling, not talking about emotion, talking about God consciousness. I believe it was communion with God that did it. But back in the background of all those weeks of rejection and disobedience, my wife knows those days. I longed for a restoration to the expectancy of that night. This is not feeling. It's consciousness of soul. No strain, no works, no glory, no boast, no ambition, no aspiration, no ego, just God. I was satisfied. I had become suddenly satisfied with God. There have been times since that 27-month struggle when I yielded and obeyed, entered into Christian education immediately. And I have most of the days and weeks have been walked by faith. But there have been enough signal events in my life that it is imperative to preach to every person possible as you embark upon life. Test your new birth with God by this criterion. Have I ever, in a moment of time, been God conscious and satisfied with it? One of the things that used to grip my soul on Bob Jones campus, when they had 2,000 students instead of 7,000. Recently, one of our esteemed friends, the Bob Jones University faculty, died, and they had a service in his honor, Dr. Gilbert Stenholm. I was honored in that service to participate. And I walk the campus again. I had arrived by plane early and I stayed late in the evening. went to the library, the bookstore, and walked around and just said hello to people. Spoke to students. I feel confident the day brought 100 people that I either casually or somewhat seriously spoke to. And I said, what are you going to do with your life, young man? What are you going to do with your life? And I suppose that it was just a surprise. A stranger on campus would walk up and ask students that. Most of them didn't know what they were going to do with their life. Most of them I'm going to be an educator, I'm going to teach, I'm going to be a musician, I'm going to sing. And various answers. But I tell you, the night I was saved there, the question was first asked, before you ever sign up for a degree program, what are you going to do for Christ? I do not believe that people who do not have that first on their heart, have they ever known God consciousness? If you've ever entered into the satisfied expectancy of God, nothing will ever come later better. Nail that down, young man. I have been honored in life. I've been honored in some prestigious opportunities. But I tell you, my friend, it is not just modesty. It's true. Nothing has been as great as being in the presence of God. That's the expectancy of soul. If your Christian life is miserable, if you believe you're lost, if you don't know what you are, you need to go back to the great expectancy of the cross. There have been times I have gone weeks, months, and years by faith only in the memory, He saved me. Even the past reflection of one moment in His presence can be an incentive. I believe this is the highest incentive for living in the history of the world. I have known Christ, and I have found Him, and He has found me, and I know where I'm going. And I do not know how anybody who has ever met Christ could ever live for another thing with as great a zeal and wonder to anything else. I honestly believe we give our life to that which we have been the greatest satisfied. I remember as a boy studying electricity. I remember going to the Library of Congress, just 4 blocks away from my home in Washington, and reading electricity. I'm 9 and 10 years old. I marveled at it. Was a power to it. That around every circuit, every copper wire with voltage and ampere and resistance, there encircles that wire, a magnetic invisible field. And if you coil it, you can build up that field. The depth of that. The satisfaction of studying that. Same thing was true with music. I remember the first time I ever understood that there was counterpoint. You could have simultaneous melodies going in harmony at different time figures, and they would all work together. That sounded to me at first like a mixing a cow with a rattlesnake and a lion and a leopard and a monkey and a dog. How in the world are you going to get that together? But as each little mountain was ascended, I can say this because it's true, I would pass on to a new zone. a new climate, a new curiosity, a new expectancy. I struggle the most with the greatest expectancy. The greatest expectancy calls for the greatest struggle. God allows honorable childhood imagination, little creativities. I don't like Alice in Wonderland. I don't like Santa Claus. I don't like Kris Kringle. But I like the vehicle that started it. And God gives that child a childhood of a couple of million of those 15 trillion experiences and say, just dream, just envision. And they go out and they see grass, looks like soldiers, or a tree, looks like a giant. Do you know what all that is, my friend? That is God constitutionally making us, drawing us to something higher all the time. And I want to ask, yea, even beg, before you make a decision for anything in your life, truly know that you have entered into the first expectancy that God ever ordained, that you know what it is to be God conscious of Christ. I believe many people are functioning as Christians, and it has never happened. I wonder tonight, on my highly successful alma mater, Dr. Bob Jones Jr. led me to Christ. But I wondered at foundations at times. Do you, my dear young man, my dear young lady, so at a point in life of your greatest privilege, have you truly experienced Christ? This is why the poets say he's the advocate, he's the baker, he's the carpenter, he's the door, he's the everlasting father. He's God, he's holy, he's infinite, he's Jesus, he's King, he's Lord, he's Master. Why don't do the alphabet? Every successful Christian must be successful on the horizontal because of the overpowering presence of Christ. God will not give success to a Christian unless Christ is Lord. Your riches will make you miserable. Your accomplishments will end in pride, striving for further stars and galaxies. The greatest motive that has ever hit the human heart, barring none, is I know Him. I know Christ. Out of that first glorious, great expectation satisfied, has come the greatest women and the greatest men and the greatest people of earth. Hallelujah. They do not live in sin, and yet they're not sinless. They're great people. It's sort of like a lump of clay that has become perfumed because it lived near a rose. All else is a stink. Unless Christ is in our life, all other achievements must end in pride. But then there's the final expectation. The final one. Life is forever empty without the first one. The final one is to not only see Christ by faith, but see Him by sight. Why aren't there millions of people that claim to be saved? The charismatics say that 1/3 of the world is a Christian, and by the year 2000, that's 10 years off, half the world will be saved. Well, will you please explain to this man, if this many people have met Christ, why aren't we living different? It's not charismatism, it's the character of Christ we need. By faith, we have been so overwhelmed with the pure presence of Jesus Christ, our soul is boosted by the bonus. I will see him face to face one day. That's the motive for growth and progress and grace. I'm going to see him one day. That's the highest incentive ever to be known. I will see my Lord one day. I wouldn't even fight. I wouldn't even be against apostates if it wasn't for the glory of Christ that makes that so shameful. It is not some luxury of my ego that I could speak disparagingly of Jim Baker. It is not something that I have accomplished over what I have made of the same warp and woof. But Christ and Christ alone has made a little difference. I've often thought about David, King David and King Ahab. They both committed the same sins. King David killed Uriah the Hittite to get his wife. And King Ahab killed Naboth to get his vineyard. What was different with King David over King Ahab? It was what the horrible deeds of his doing did to him. In the light of knowing God through Messiah. That is the only difference. It was what the deeds of his rascal doings did to him in the light of what he knew about his Lord. If every fallen preacher tonight could respond like David, then it's more than just a public words. He was the one that wrote the song that said, "I have behaved myself as a weaned child." That's what you have to do when you've done that sin. In the New Testament, you can see the saints of the New Testament of the first expectancy and the final expectancy different. Some skeptics of the Bible have thought that this proved the Bible was a contradiction because they said the saints at first said they thought Jesus was coming soon. And they believed they wouldn't die. And they expected Jesus to come back in clouds any day. Read 1 Thessalonians 4. Read 1 Peter 1, beginning in verse 13. Peter was bedazzled by the possibility of Christ coming. It seems that all the saints in the New Testament, immediately after the first expectation of being saved by grace, immediately thought the final expectation would come. But as the days unfolded, you see their epistles began to take on another color. And Peter, who wrote the bedazzling glory of his first expectation after he was saved. Jesus is coming soon. Jesus is coming soon. Jesus is coming soon. He's coming soon. Look at that. The last sermon he ever got, he was told, "You'll die for me. You won't be raptured." In John 21, "You'll die for me. You won't be raptured. In fact, I'm going to tell you today on this seashore where you have fished and often returned to it when you were discouraged. I'm telling you today on this seashore, you'll die crucified upside down." And it took years from Peter's first expectation to his final one. Now, the skeptics say that Peter must have lied from believing he'd see him at any moment to come to the end saying, I'll be crucified upside down. Jesus is not coming till I'm dead. They even took time. He says, now I want you after my decease to remember this. What had happened? Did he lie? No. He was growing in the knowledge of his expecting Lord. In the Old Testament, the same picture. Would Messiah come as a king or a shepherd? Well, the greater appearing expectancy would be, oh, he'll be king, take over the world. No. He came as a shepherd, walking in the vineyards, through the meadows and over the hills, looking for a Shulamite ugly duckling. Even the disciples thought when Jesus came, oh, we're going to get the second final expectation first. But as Peter went on, I'm not going to get caught away. I'm not going to be raptured. The Lord is not going to come in my lifetime. I'm going to die. And after my decease, my epistles are going to be telling this. And I think that there is a tremendous truth to enter into that first expectation and let it dominate your life till you drop dead, but to grow in it till your own interpretation of the expectation is made real. When I was in the controversies of the late 50s and all the 60s, I prayed for the Lord to come. My sensitive nature did not respond well to apostates. And although I wouldn't compromise with them, I wept and told them they were wrong. And all of them at that time said, well, I don't agree with Dr. Spence, but I like it.

think this age will end. With anointed men and women anointing their shields, that pure, innocent, early first expectation in April on that campus, it seemed to me the stars were saying, he's coming. My father said when he got saved at the age of 12 in a farmhouse, his parents' farm, his mother was out on the front porch knitting, and Hubert came down the staircase, born again, singing Amazing Grace. And Grandma, his mother, threw up the knitting, grabbed Hubert when he came through the screen door. He said, go down into the field and tell Papa. Tell Papa. Now, Hubert had entered the great expectation. And he said while he was running down through the cornfield, a rabbit got in his way. And all he could see was his white tail and white hind feet. And he said, it seemed like every time they hit the ground, he said, hallelujah, praise God, hallelujah, praise God, hallelujah, praise God. Well, it hadn't anything happened to the rabbit. The rabbit wasn't born again. He wasn't in God's choir. It was Hubert that had entered into the presence of Christ. And even rabbit's hind foot were praising God. He said the next day he saw a chicken drinking water. First time he'd ever noticed it, that every time they drank, they praised God. What makes that? It's Christ in us. Paul started out 1 Thessalonians 4. Trump of God is going to sound, the dead in Christ are going to rise first, and we, which are alive and remain, will be caught up together to meet him in the air. I've read all kinds. I've read Godet, I've read Eliot, I've read Wiest, I've read Plummer, I've read Alfred on that. And some of them say that we is an editorial we and did not include Paul personally. This sounds nice, doesn't it? Now, I believe when he was writing to the Thessalonians who were discouraged and wondering about their dead people, whether they were going to be in the rapture or not, I believe that's what the Holy Spirit wanted to say. We're going to be caught up alive. That event happens, we will be. But as Paul moved on and anointed the shield, that's where all the misunderstanding is now in the 20th century in Christianity. No shield, no war. We're in a revival. It's all PTL, miracles and signs and wonders. It's not here, my friend. You have to find the glory in the final expectation. It is not on earth. It's in clouds. And you're going to have to get a shield and get it anointed. And by the time Paul had gotten to 2 Timothy, 4th chapter, the time of my departure is at hand. I fought a good fight. I finished my course. I kept the faith. And henceforth there is laid up for me a crown. I tell you, the greatest way to the final expectation is from the battlefield. I know a man in the state of Pennsylvania tonight. God saved him by his grace. That's what he said. His wife said she was saved by grace. God gave them children. They pray, they read, they memorize scripture. The man was graciously called to preach. Privileged. Tonight he's discouraged. He's quit preaching. I met one man in my life that told me honestly, when I asked him, why don't you come to church? He said, because I got discouraged in my Christian life. I was sitting in his home and only his wife and he were there. I leaned over. I said, I want you to tell me now. What was it in the Christian life that was discouraging? I want to remember it. I want to preach and warn people. What is it in a Christian life discouraging?

0: They looked at me. They haven't answered it yet. It is in the Christian life where we are encouraged. Anyone who has ever experienced the new birth and regeneration and justification, being born again, it is an instantaneous work of grace. There is at least a consciousness by faith, I am Christ. And once any person has ever experienced that, they're never the same. If they're ever the same, they never knew about it then. They never received it. That one consciousness should last us a lifetime. I had one of those when I got married. I fell in love with my wife. I went and asked her father for her hand. And I stood for 24 hours. I found out what a best man is for. He's to keep you expecting. I was so scared that day I thought I'd run away. You can't go away. I'm here. I'm going. You're going to hang on. The very expectation of that wedding. I trembled. I was afraid. I was bold. And when they heard my I do, or was it I will, I said it strong. But my knees were saying, you're saying it weak. The one expectation of that woman has kept me through Christ these years. She's far more beautiful now. And if you've ever suffered a tragedy, and we have them in our church, doesn't mean I'm better and they're worse. If you come to know Christ, He can repair a garbage dump. It's not what we are and what we did. It's not who we are and who we knew on earth. It's have we met Christ. All sinners to know, to whatever the degree and depth of sin, whether it deep in Phariseeism or Sadduceeism or worldliness or sin or corruption. Once you know Christ, you have one criterion left. That you can weigh every other event in your life by if you were saved. And you will never be able to sin another sin, do another evil thing. You will flee your thoughts of sin. You'll never be able to experience anything like that again like you did before you knew Christ. But the final expectation must be through a cross. Christ was born a sinless son, but He became a Savior through the things He suffered. The time of my departure is at hand. I'm going to be crucified upside down to see Him. Oh, that we could anoint the seal like that. The thing you fear, go after it. It will be your courage. I am sorry we're in the last days. I am sorry these are evil days. I am sorry of this terrible breakage of the home. I'm sorry about immorality. I'm sorry about apostasy and error. But I'm going to get a hold of it, hallelujah. And I'm going to carry this in my bosom and anoint my shield with it. I am not expecting to get through this age without viewing pornography, but I never will buy one book of it. The final expectation will not be by credit in a bar room. It will not be like the first one. The final expectation is bathed with blood. You must give your life. You must sacrifice your life for Christ if you want to see Him. It is not the camp meeting that prepares us to meet Him. It's the cross. There are scriptures that utterly palsy my hand. But he says there are 10 virgins, and 5 are wise and 5 are foolish. And the 5 went out and the 5 didn't. The other 5 didn't. I don't care whether you're a Calvinist or an Arminian. Solve it. Solve it. To go to meet him, you've got to be ready. You've got to be ripe. You must be ready and ripe to meet him. We are waiting for our husbandman. He is waiting for the precious fruit. It takes time to get ripe for heaven. You just don't jump from mortality to immortality. We're not wasting time when we pray. We're not wasting time when we're reading our Bible. We're not wasting time by being godly. We're not wasting time by rejection of sin. We are getting ready and ripe. Hallelujah. Before you decide anything, if you're a Christian, what will I give him? What will I live for him? What will I do for Christ? If that is not answered first, you're in for trouble. You may succeed, and your success will be a failure. Because you can't fool your conscience and you can't fool your soul. If your soul does not have that, it can't take it. I thank God for every year I've lived, for every experience I've had. For every flower I've witnessed, for every bee, every bird. Thank God for my house, for my dining room, for my bedroom, for the kitchen, for a Volvo and a dog. Because I can see it's all for Christ. The only happiness that ever happens on earth. Don't you fret, preacher, about the money. God will take care of you. You serve Christ first. Listen, young lady, with all of your idealism and all of your artistry and beauty, will you please invest it in one godly man so he can anoint a shield and live for Christ. Crucified upside down. Time of my departure through Nero's guillotine chop block. Hallelujah. Christ in a dungeon is greater than Christ. Christless palace. People say you can't preach the truth and people will love and follow. Well, they do. There's some people that know Christ. This idiomatic expression of anoint the shield. They would take oil, pour it on the shield, and buff it so that the sun, the bedazzling sun, would strike that shield and put the enemy in fear. There was a leather straps. They anointed the straps for a practical reason, because it would get dry and brittle. It could break in a war. It could break with when it takes the strain. Anoint the shield. I tell you, right in the middle of this war, there are people on the devil's side that would love to say, I see Christ in you. They're hopeless. They do not know about it. They have never entered the great expectation. The world is yet to see one young lady absolutely, fully consecrated to Christ. You want to be that girl? Let's quit talking about religion. Let's quit talking about Christianity. Let's quit talking about church. Let's talk about Christ. Hallelujah, that's all we have. Anoint the shield. And you may bedazzle an enemy who will say, I want to join your army. Anoint the shield. Don't you let your shield drag. Don't let your straps crack. Don't let it break under the strain. Anoint the shield. Stand out there like a man and a woman. Let the world know you're not ashamed of knowing him. We're not talking about just evangelism and buttonholing people with a tract. We're talking about living with Christ. I wish I was able to live it like I see it. Think about your life in this wicked age, an anointed shield. Anoint the shield. I want to invite in the closing of this service for every person in this, in our schools, children, if you understood anything I said, little girl, you cooperate with us. I'm not a great person for raising hands, making promises and all that. I just preached it and that's it. But I want to close this service with a prayer. I'd like for everyone that wants to go to heaven with an anointed shield, the final expectation by way of the cross, first great expectation on credit, the glory of Christ the night we were saved. Now we must go to heaven by way of a war. Everybody's going to have to be a part of the battle, or the battlefield, or the weapon, or support it. And we can do it, as ladies and gentlemen, we can anoint our shield. We can be militant and magnificent. We can fight like kings and queens. We can shoot our arrows with the thrill of a song. I don't ever want anybody to think that the apostates have made me sour. They have just made me turn to my beloved. And I am thrilled with it. The battlefield just magnifies the glory of Christ. If I was a young man or a young woman, I've been saying this for years. This is not said tonight for somebody. But if I was a young man or a young woman, before I did what I wanted to do, I'd give at least 1 year of my life to seeking what God wanted me to do. I still believe that a Bible college is the best thing I could offer. And I would like tonight for every boy and girl and every student and every staff and faculty member, including this preacher, and every visitor in our closing prayer, to beg God to anoint our shield and let it bedazzle and strike the eye of our enemies and see the glory of a shining Lord. And we will keep it firmly under no strain or discouragement. I'm going to drop in death with this anointed glittering shield. I'm going to fight like that. I believe that there could arise yet in this world a remnant of people who have seen him, who've known him, who walk with him, who talk with him, and he talks back to them. Oh, children of Christian parents. Christian parents live for Christ, so your children who are not saved yet will see Christ. Oh, child, oh, single person, come to know him first. Find this first expectation and get ready to give your life in service to the final expectation. I do not think that Peter entered into the slump, entered the dumps and discouragement when he said, I'm going to be crucified upside down. I believe he considered it an honor, anointed honor. And when Paul laid his head on the chop block of Nero, I believe it was all he could do to keep his feet on the ground. He could see the crown shining there. Oh, our Heavenly Father.
1: 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In June of 1974, Dr. O. Talmage Spence was led of the Lord to begin an independent church and school that would be a holy laboratory where anything that was true could be preached without the fear of condemnation from ecclesiastical leaders. He gave his life to the preaching and preservation of the Word of God. Dr. Spence went to be with his Lord in July of the year 2000. We invite you to join us again next time for another timely sermon on the message of the founder. 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

0: Open thou mine eyes, that I may behold wondrous things out of thy law. As we draw aside to the burning bush of God's holy word, may the Spirit of God bless this reading to be a lamp to your feet and a light to your path. The scripture reading is from the Authorized Version of the Bible.
1: The first book of Samuel, otherwise called the first book of the Kings. Chapter 1. Now there was a certain man of Ramathaim Zophim of Mount Ephraim, and his name was Elkanah, the son of Jeroham, the son of Elihu, the son of Tohu, the son of Zoph, an Ephrathite. And he had two wives, the name of the one was Hannah, and the name of the other Peninnah. And Peninnah had children, but Hannah had no children. And this man went up out of his city yearly to worship and to sacrifice unto the Lord of hosts in Shiloh. And the two sons of Eli, Hophni and Phinehas, the priests of the Lord, were there. And when the time was that Elkanah offered, he gave to Peninnah his wife and to all her sons and her daughters portions. But unto Hannah he gave a worthy portion, for he loved Hannah. But the Lord had shut up her womb. And her adversary also provoked her sore, for to make her fret, because the Lord had shut up her womb. And as he did so year by year, when she went up to the house of the Lord, so she provoked her. Therefore she wept and did not eat. Then said Elkanah her husband to her, Hannah, why weepest thou? And why eatest thou not? And why is thy heart grieved? Am not I better to thee than 10 sons? So Hannah rose up after they had eaten in Shiloh, and after they had drunk. Now Eli the priest sat upon a seat by a post of the temple of the Lord. And she was in bitterness of soul, and prayed unto the Lord, and wept sore. And she vowed a vow, and said, O Lord of hosts, if thou wilt indeed look on the affliction of thine handmaid, and remember me, and not forget thine handmaid, but wilt give unto thine handmaid a man-child, then I will give him unto the Lord all the days of his life, and there shall no razor come upon his head. And it came to pass, as she continued praying before the Lord, that Eli marked her mouth. Now Hannah, she spake in her heart. Only her lips moved, but her voice was not heard. Therefore Eli thought she had been drunken. And Eli said unto her, How long wilt thou be drunken? Put away thy wine from thee. And Hannah answered and said, No, my lord, I am a woman of a sorrowful spirit. I have drunk neither wine nor strong drink, but have poured out my soul before the Lord. Count not thine handmaid for a daughter of Belial, for out of the abundance of my complaint and grief have I spoken hitherto. Then Eli answered and said, Go in peace, and the God of Israel grant thee thy petition that thou hast asked of him. And she said, Let thine handmaid find grace in thy sight. So the woman went away and did eat, and her countenance was no more sad. And they rose up in the morning early and worshipped before the Lord, and returned and came to their house, to Ramah. And Elkanah knew Hannah his wife, and the Lord remembered her. Wherefore it came to pass, when the time was come about after Hannah had conceived, that she bare a son, and called his name Samuel, saying, Because I have asked him of the Lord. And the man Elkanah and all his house went up to offer unto the Lord the yearly sacrifice and his vow. But Hannah went not up, for she said unto her husband, I will not go up until the child be weaned, and then I will bring him, that he may appear before the Lord, and there abide forever. And Elkanah her husband said unto her, Do what seemeth thee good. Tarry until thou have weaned him, only the Lord establish his word. So the woman abode, and gave her son suck until she weaned him. And when she had weaned him, she took him up with her, with 3 bullocks, and 1 ephah of flour, and 1 bottle of wine, and brought him unto the house of the Lord in Shiloh. And the child was young. And they slew a bullock, and brought the child to Eli. And she said, O my lord, as thy soul liveth, my lord,
2: I am the woman that stood by thee here, praying unto the Lord. For this child I prayed, and the Lord hath given me my petition which I asked of him. Therefore also I have lent him to the Lord. As long as he liveth, he shall be lent to the Lord. And he worshipped the Lord there.
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0: Christ, the superlative, the King of Kings, the Lord of Lords, the Song of Songs. 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

0: The internationally known evangelist, Dr. Bob Jones Sr., during his earthly ministry, was one of God's great warriors for the faith.
1: My friends, I remember one time I was talking to a certain preacher friend of mine, and he was a nice fella, good preacher, rather zealous, but he wasn't such a well-balanced man. He wasn't practical in his approach. He was talking to a crowd of people, had just been talking to a crowd of people that were not very far along in the Christian life. And when he got through, he and I engaged in conversation, he said, "You know, I believe it's compromise not to give a crowd the deep things of God, whether they agree with you or not." I said, "My friend, you and I don't have the right idea of compromise. You are not compromising when you take people as far as you can on the right road. Compromising is taking anybody any distance on the wrong road. There's nothing wrong in taking a man as far as you can take him. If you get a man on the right road, he might go further, and he usually will. But if he gets on the wrong road and keeps going, and they usually do, they sooner or later wind up in trouble. The best preparation for the future is to do the job at hand now. Whatever's at hand, do that. If you learn to do the thing at hand, the thing you ought to do, you'll find out that you can usually do something else you ought to do. Just go as far as you can on the right road. You know, if a fella can see a year ahead of him, he's doing some pretty good seeing. A fella can see a year ahead of him. I've rarely ever been able to see that far. If you can see a year ahead and see how you can get through 1 year, you go on as far as you can. Just go as far as you can. And if you can't go any further, just be sure you're going in the right direction. And if you go in the right direction, you'll come out sometime to the right place. So go as far as you can on the right road. Now, don't let anything stop you. Now, all you have to do is say, "Well, this is the right road, and I see now what I ought to do. I'm going to start." In my evangelistic work, so many people have said to me, "You know, I'd like to be a Christian. But, you know, I'm afraid I can't hold out." "Well," I say, "you can start, can't you?" "Yes." "Well, I'd do right today, regardless of tomorrow." "I'd do right today. It's the right thing to do, isn't it?" "Yes." "You ought to be a Christian." "Yes." "Well, do right now. Trust Jesus Christ. Begin the Christian life. Take your stand for him." And I said, "You know, a great many Bible scholars believe if you once get this thing, you'll never lose it. And some people believe you could lose it, but they all say you don't have to lose it. I never saw anybody that ever said you had to lose it. Some say you can't lose it, and some say you can lose it, but I've never heard anybody tell anybody you've got to lose it. And if I were you, I'd get the thing anyhow. If you can't lose it, you can't, and if you can lose it, you don't have to lose it. So I'd start in." Now, why don't you do that? Why don't you folks who are listening in now say, "Well, I know this is right. I'm going to do the right thing. I ought to be a Christian. I'm not a Christian. I ought to trust Jesus Christ as my Savior. He died for me. He loved me. He bore my sins in his body on the cross. He who knew no sin was wounded for my transgressions and bruised for my iniquities. He came all the way from heaven's noonday to the midnight of this earth and went up a hill to a Calvary's hilltop and there hung in agony and blood and died. I ought to be a Christian. I ought to take my stand for Jesus Christ and confess him before man. Why don't you do it?" Say, "Listen, if I were you, I'd take at least one step on the right road. Just take the first step. You'll be surprised about how much easier it is to take the second step than it is the first step. The hardest step on the Christian road is the first step. It's the step that says no to self and yes to Jesus Christ. Make one step in the right direction. Go as far as you can on the right road. That's a good rule to follow. In all the affairs of life, oh yes, I know the Bible says count the cost, and you ought to count the cost, but also count the cost of not going this way. Not so much what does it cost to be a Christian, but think of what's going to cost you not to be a Christian, and go just as far as you can on the right road. And hold on to that in everyday life. You young people, listen to me. Some of you have ambitions and aspirations, and you want to make something out of your life. You want to invest your life for God. You don't like all of this sordid, ordinary, everyday thing that drags and degrades young people. You've dreamed your dreams and had your hopes. Why don't you get on the right road? You can do it right now right by your radio, right where you're sitting. You can make the first step. You can look up and trust Jesus Christ and surrender your life to Him and go as far as you can, and I'll tell you how far you can go. You can go all the way from where you are now, up the shining road, up that narrow way, until you reach your Father's house. And the toils of the road will seem nothing when you get to the end of the way. Our Father, help somebody who's listening to this message to yield himself or herself to Jesus Christ. When we get to heaven sometime, help us to meet somebody there because of this little simple, practical, everyday, common sense Christian message we've tried to bring. We've tried to bring it in thy name. So we pray thee to bless it for Jesus' sake. Amen.
0: You've heard Dr. Bob Jones Sr., internationally known evangelist, who during his earthly ministry was one of God's great warriors for the faith.
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0: 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And now our speaker for Forwarding the Faith, Dr. H.T. Spence.
1: Today on Forwarding the Faith, we are continuing this burden entitled, Wherefore God Gave Them Up. We are drawing from Romans chapter 1 of the three stages of which God gives a person up or a nation. We gave a simple outline of those three stages in our last broadcast, but we want to take the unfolding of these three stages today according to Romans chapter 1. And the first stage is recorded in Romans 1, 24 and 25. Wherefore God also gave them up to uncleanness through the lust of their own hearts, to dishonor their own bodies between themselves, who changed the truth of God into a lie, and worshipped and served the creature more than the Creator, who is blessed forever. Amen. This is not a judgment upon a nation for its violence against another nation. This is a spiritual judgment, and such judgments are the sorest kind. This stage is when God Himself gives up an individual, a people, a nation to the most brutish, unnatural lust of the body. He leaves them alone unto themselves. In past seasons of our country, God, through great mercy, called and wooed us back. However, as in the medical world, if the patient will not submit to the methods prescribed, but willfully seeks his own harm, the physician cannot be blamed. Likewise, God cannot be blamed for our condition. This principle is also seen in 2 Chronicles, chapter 36, verses 15 and 16. And the Lord God of their fathers sent to them by his messengers, rising up betimes and sending, because he had compassion on his people and on his dwelling place. But they mocked the messengers of God. They despised his words. They misused his prophets until the wrath of the Lord arose against his people till there was no remedy. Although the Lord permitted Babylon to take Judah down into the captivity, in Romans 1, God is finally giving up a people. Unto what were they given? We believe the first giving up of our country took place in the 1960s, the most demoralizing decade in our country's history. In 1961, when John F. Kennedy took the presidency, a new youth movement commenced in America. That same year, the Berlin Wall was erected, escalating the Cold War and contributing to a mood of despair and a hopeless tomorrow to the youth. In that same year, the race riots began all across America. We also will acknowledge the influence of the Vietnam War, especially through Lyndon Johnson, who took the place of John F. Kennedy. Kennedy's assassination only added grief to the youth of America as the older man, Lyndon Johnson, took office. The youth came to a belief of eat, drink, and be merry, for tomorrow we die. A similar spirit had taken over after World War I, when the 1920s brought risque sexual liberation, before the Great Depression economically was sent by Providence to humble America. The 1960s was a decade of decadence, plunging the youth into the abyss of deep immorality. Many powers fed these visceral fires of lust. The powers of rock music deepened in this decade with a greater emphasis upon the manipulation of the mind, Bob Dylan and Joan Baez, as well as the introduction of the occult. The free love movement brought forth unbridled lust in fornication. The hippie movement focused on a freedom of sin and sexuality, throwing away all restraints of morality. This period witnessed an escalating rise of sexually transmitted diseases. The illicit drug movement profoundly, chemically induced a whole generation with mind-escaping imaginations. Yes, it was the decade in our country of anarchy, of riots, and of a cultural revolution led by the influential powers of the rock group called the Beatles, particularly through the leadership of John Lennon. Western civilization was introduced to Eastern religions with their lies and worship of the creature rather than the true creator. The 1960s was also a decade when neo-evangelicalism rose with great influential force in American churches, destroying historic Christian faith. The churches had no power to quell the tide of this judgment from God, for they were part of the problem. Yes, it was this season in our history when God gave us up as a country to uncleanness and vile affections through the lust of their own hearts. We must candidly acknowledge that what was witnessed through the 1960s was America's true heart. It was the debauched decade of the lust of hearts given over to the dishonoring of their own bodies between themselves. A whole generation was given up to the great slavery of their own lust. Oh, the uncleanness and the moral impurities that enslaved our country. Why did such vileness take over our country with such force? It's because God gave us up to it. But then there is the second stage, found in Romans 1, 26 and 27. For this cause God gave them up unto vile affections, for even their women did change the natural use into that which is against nature, and likewise also the men, leaving the natural use of the woman, burned in their lust one toward another, men with men, working that which is unseemly, and receiving in themselves that recompense of their error, which was meat. I believe we witness this giving over by God in the early days of President Obama's administration, when the floodgates were opened to make lawful such inverted sins. The first stage of giving up by God was in the realm of the perverted sin of fornication. In contrast, this second stage is in the context of the inverted sin of fornication. Loosing himself from God, man sinks into degradation. Beyond all words, God gave them up, all because they gave up God. Man only realizes his dignity when he realizes his God. In this first stage, men are given over unto vile affections or passions of dishonor. But in Romans 1, 26 and 27, it's a clear distinction of sodomy, of homosexuality, of lesbianism, and all evil inverted forms of that realm of darkness. Paul calls it that which is against nature. The degradation of sexuality is what Paul here notes as one of the results of heathenism, the loss of God in the life of man. The word affection here concerns inordinate affection and lust or intense burning

and even to inflame with anger or lust in such passions. With the present administration's own involvement in such perversion, reaching back to early years in Chicago, the present administration has unleashed in executive orders encouraging this sin nationally, oppressively forwarding the legalization of the same-sex marriages. These actions from the leader of our nation are evident that God has been giving our nation over to the strange flesh of the end time. The Bible warns of days such as Lot in Luke 17, verse 28. These wicked powers are beginning to beat on the doors of our homes, schools, and churches. Laws of our land no longer protect us from open depravity. Even the courts have been given over by God to such vile persuasions of freedom. Certain judgments await such people who have denied the author of nature. God will have his vengeance by payment in full from such individuals and nations. This vengeance of God will be found within their bodies and souls and is meet or proper for them to receive. In our next broadcast, we want to take the third and final stage of when God gives a nation over to a reprobate mind.

0: 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Spence, pastor and president of the Foundation's Ministries in Dunn, North Carolina. 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

0: Foundations Bible College in Dunn, North Carolina brings you this gospel broadcast with its founder, Dr. O. Talmage Spence. As a preacher of righteousness for more than 50 years, Dr. Spence proclaimed the conviction and compassion of the very Word of God. The Wonderful Word Hour is brought to you with the earnest prayer that the Bible will become dearer to the heart and that the spiritual warfare against sin and error will become stronger in the life. And now, here's a pointed message from the Bible by Dr. Spence.
1: Rejoice onward to meet the foe.
2: I want to read God's Word from 1 Peter, the second chapter, beginning in verse 9, reading through verse 13. But ye are a chosen generation, a royal priesthood, and holy nation, a peculiar people, that ye should show forth the praises of him who hath called you out of darkness into his marvelous light, which in time past were not a people, but are now the people of God, which had not obtained mercy, but now have obtained mercy. Dearly beloved, I beseech you as strangers and pilgrims, abstain from fleshly lusts which war against the soul, having your conversation honest among the Gentiles, that whereas they speak against you as evildoers, they may by your good works which they shall behold, glorify God in the day of visitation. There is one word in that context that's just magnanimous. It is the word pilgrim. A pilgrim. Thank God for the Christian pilgrimage. As we look back in the Bible, one of the greatest identifying characteristics of God's people is that they either journeyed or they wandered. These two words characterize the two kinds of pilgrim life. The wanderings, whether it be of the Israelites in the wilderness, or even the wanderings in exile of David during the days of the administration of Saul. But wanderings become identified with the pilgrim in his troubles. The wanderings of a pilgrim are identified with trial, temptation. They're identified with incompleteness of obedience. But then there is what we think of as the journey. Not the wandering pilgrim, but the journeying pilgrim. And when a pilgrim journeys, he's making progress. He's going forward. And the Bible declares the pilgrim has a journey and he should avoid the wanderings. As you look back in the book of Exodus, as well as in the book of Numbers, you will find a list of about 45 places that the Israelite touched on in his journeyings and his wanderings. In the book of Exodus, between Ramses, Egypt, and Mount Sinai, 13 names are mentioned. Listen to them quickly. Ramses in Egypt, Succoth in the wilderness, Etham before Pihahiroth, the Red Sea, the wilderness of Shur, Elim, the wilderness of Sin, Rephidim, the rock in Horeb, Massah, Meribah, and Sinai. 13 names identified with the pilgrim as he leaves to journey out of Egypt to go to the place of the law. At each of these places, these 13 places, an incident, event, something happened, an experience was made. God intervened. God assisted. Performed a miracle, or simply gave water out of a rock, or gave blessings of palm trees and wells. Sometimes it was a trial. Sometimes it was a hard place. But thank God, always the pilgrim journeyed forward. As we leave the book of Exodus and now move on into the book of Numbers, especially as we come to the 10th chapter and the 11th chapter, we notice that they move from Sinai on over to other places. Those early 13 places that led them from Ramses, Egypt to Sinai, now they depart from Sinai with the law, with the tabernacle, and once again they make their way. They were supposed to go to Canaan directly from the south without going across the treacherous water of the Jordan at the east. But because of their unbelief, because of the evil report from the spies, they did not enter in at Kadesh Barnea in the south, but they had to go all the way around in the wilderness and wander about 38 years to finally enter into the land of Canaan from the east side, as they had to go across the swelling Jordan tide. Now notice the names in the book of Numbers that will be given. 24 more names added to the 13 names of Exodus, giving us 37 places that the Israelite would travel. From Sinai, they go to the wilderness of Paran. Then there was Taberah and the heartbreak and burning of the complaining there. After Taberah, the 16th place, Kibroth Hataava, the graves of lust, where they ate the quail till it came out of their nostrils. After that place came Hazeroth. After Hazeroth, the wilderness of Paran. Then the hilltop of the Amalekites. Then the desert of Zin, or lowland. They went from that 20th place to Edom. Then to Mount Hor. The 22nd place, Hormah. The 23rd place, Oboth. Then they went to Ija-Abarim. They then went to Zarid. The 26th place was Arnon, the rushing stream of waters. The 27th place, the well called Beer. Finally, Beersheba it would be. Then the 28th place, Matanah. And then the 29th place, Nahaliel. Then Bamoth. Then the peak of Pisgah. Then the 32nd place, Johaz. Then the 33rd place, Heshbon. Then Jazer, Bashan, Edred. The 37th place of the Israelite would be the plains of Moab. But then if you will read over in the 33rd chapter of Numbers, these 37 places that I've mentioned in Exodus in the earlier part of Numbers now expand to 45 places. And these include places that were not mentioned in the book of Numbers earlier, because between chapters 19 and 20 in that book, 38 years elapse and there's silence. No word of revelation is given. We must go to the minor prophets and to the Psalms to find out what happened in those intervening 38 years. But in Numbers 33, he gives us the entire catalog of all of the places, 45 of them mentioned, and the children of Israel come to the beautiful plains of Moab. Oh, dear friend, if you and I will make our journey right, we'll have places to stop at, places of need, places of thirst, places where we'll meet the enemy at the hilltop of the Amalekites. We'll find the refreshing streams, rivers and springs, and corn and wine and oil and barley and wheat. God will feed us with the heavenly bread. He will sometimes chastise us at the graves of lust. But oh, dear friend, by God's grace, we can make our pilgrimage as a journey and not as an exile and wandering. I wonder how many Christians could be listening today to this message, and instead of being a pilgrim journeyer and sojourner, you are a pilgrim wanderer. You have gone around and round, and you've gone away from God. You've murmured, you've complained, you have chided. and you are a wanderer in exile. But oh, dear friend, you can be a journeyman. You can go forward in your Christian life. It does not have to be a wandering life. It can be one that goes up into the hill of the Lord. So many times we look at the Christian life and we really wonder, is this the way it has to be? Oh, dear friend, the Bible encourages us to dare to believe. It doesn't have to be a carnal, worldling life. We can be more than a conqueror. We can be spiritual by God's grace and by His grace alone. We can ascend up into the hill of the Lord and have our hands cleansed and our hearts purified. We can actually be a victorious Christian as we journey toward the celestial city. There are two great events in the life of the Lord Jesus that tells the great worth of the journey. His incarnation and virgin birth sets the record straight that Jesus began His life right. But then His resurrection at the end of it showed us He had a triumphant end. Oh, so many people's lives are like dramas. There is the farce, the tragedy, and the happy ending. Some people's lives are melodramatic. Some people go into three acts: worry and bury, but then man is carried. So much of life ends in tragedy, and it doesn't have to be that way. Out of the harrying, worrying, burying, there is no end. But in Christ, not only in this life do we have hope, but in the world to come. Is your Christian pilgrimage a wandering life or a journey? Through Jesus Christ, God's Word, God's grace, God's Spirit, we can make it a pilgrimage, a journey of joy and victory through Jesus Christ, our Lord. May God today speak to us about the kind of journey we are making, and may we improve it and make the journey better by a closer walk with the Lord. In Jesus' name, amen.
1: The Lord has raised the foundations up.
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0: Open thou mine eyes, that I may behold wondrous things out of thy law. As we draw aside to the burning bush of God's holy word, may the Spirit of God bless this reading to be a lamp to your feet and a light to your path. The scripture reading is from the Authorized Version of the Bible.
1: The Epistle of Paul the Apostle to the Romans, Chapter 1. Paul, a servant of Jesus Christ, called to be an apostle, separated unto the gospel of God, which he had promised afore by his prophets in the Holy Scriptures, concerning his Son Jesus Christ our Lord, which was made of the seed of David according to the flesh, and declared to be the Son of God with power according to the Spirit of holiness by the resurrection from the dead, by whom we have received grace and apostleship for obedience to the faith among all nations for his name, among whom are ye also the called of Jesus Christ. To all that be in Rome, beloved of God, called to be saints, grace to you and peace from God our Father and the Lord Jesus Christ. First, I thank my God through Jesus Christ for you all that your faith is spoken of throughout the whole world. For God is my witness, whom I serve with my Spirit in the gospel of his Son, that without ceasing I make mention of you always in my prayers, making request, if by any means now at length I might have a prosperous journey by the will of God to come unto you. For I long to see you, that I may impart unto you some spiritual gift, to the end ye may be established. That is, that I may be comforted together with you by the mutual faith both of you and me. Now I would not have you ignorant, brethren, that oftentimes I purposed to come unto you, but was let hitherto, that I might have some fruit among you also, even as among other Gentiles. I am debtor both to the Greeks and to the barbarians, both to the wise and to the unwise. So, as much as in me is, I am ready to preach the gospel to you that are at Rome also. For I am not ashamed of the gospel of Christ, for it is the power of God unto salvation to every one that believeth, to the Jew first, and also to the Greek. For therein is the righteousness of God revealed from faith to faith, as it is written, "The just shall live by faith." For the wrath of God is revealed from heaven against all ungodliness and unrighteousness of men who hold the truth in unrighteousness, because that which may be known of God is manifest in them, for God hath showed it unto them. For the invisible things of him from the creation of the world are clearly seen, being understood by the things that are made, even his eternal power and Godhead, so that they are without excuse. Because that when they knew God, they glorified him not as God, neither were thankful, but became vain in their imaginations, and their foolish heart was darkened. Professing themselves to be wise, they became fools, and changed the glory of the uncorruptible God into an image made like to corruptible man, and to birds, and four-footed beasts, and creeping things. Wherefore God also gave them up to uncleanness through the lusts of their own hearts, to dishonor their own bodies between themselves, who changed the truth of God into a lie, and worshipped and served the creature more than the Creator, who is blessed forever. Amen. For this cause God gave them up unto vile affections, for even their women did change the natural use into that which is against nature. And likewise also the men, leaving the natural use of the woman, burned in their lust one toward another, men with men, working that which is unseemly, and receiving in themselves that recompense of their error which was meet. And even as they did not like to retain God in their knowledge, God gave them over to a reprobate mind to do those things which are not convenient, being filled with all unrighteousness, fornication, wickedness, covetousness, maliciousness, full of envy, murder, debate, deceit, malignity, whisperers, backbiters, haters of God, despiteful, proud, boasters, inventors of evil things, disobedient to parents, without understanding, covenant breakers, without natural affection, implacable, unmerciful, who, knowing the judgment of God, that they which commit such things are worthy of death, not only do the same, but have pleasure in them that do them.
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We invite you to stay tuned for Damascus Echoes with Pastor Stuart Hunt. In these perilous times, we can know the blessed assurance that comes through a right understanding of the unchanging truth of God's Word. 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

Greetings, listeners, in the name of the Lord Jesus Christ. How does a person gain wisdom? Perhaps the poorest way to gain wisdom is by experience. Oh, it can be a good way, but most often we gain wisdom by experience in the opposite manner, by learning by that which is wrong or didn't work. Another way to gain wisdom is by observation. And again, it can be either positive or negative. But the Bible seems to present the best way to gain wisdom is by instruction. Solomon penned in Proverbs 1:7, "The fear of the Lord is the beginning of wisdom, but fools despise wisdom and instruction." Why is instruction a preferred method rather than gaining wisdom by experience or observation? Because generally speaking, instruction has already been filtered through experience and observation. Who do you think those of us who were headed to Vietnam listened to the most?

we were in training. The instructors who had already served in Vietnam and survived and now were instructing us. They had experience. They had made observations, and we were gaining wisdom by instruction. I say all this to introduce the first of eight Beatitudes recorded in Proverbs. Most of you are familiar with what are called the Beatitudes given by the Lord Jesus in the Sermon on the Mount. He said, "Blessed are the poor in spirit, blessed are they that mourn, blessed are they who hunger and thirst after righteousness, blessed are the meek," and the list of Beatitudes went on. But there are many other Beatitudes recorded in Scripture, eight of which are found in Proverbs, and the first has to do with gaining wisdom. Listen to Proverbs 3:13-18. "Happy, or blessed, is the man that findeth wisdom, and the man that getteth understanding. For the merchandise of it is better than the merchandise of silver, and the gain thereof than fine gold. She is more precious than rubies, and all the things thou canst desire are not to be compared unto her. Length of days is in her right hand, and in her left hand riches and honor. Her ways are ways of pleasantness, and all her paths are peace. She is a tree of life to them that lay hold upon her, and happy, or blessed, is every one that retaineth her." You heard the word happy two times. The definition of the word is, quote, "to experience blessing or praise," end of quote. Wisdom makes a person happy, or wisdom brings blessing, thus a beatitude. There is a penetration that occurs from wisdom. Some soils are classified as being heavy clay. The problem with clay is that water doesn't penetrate it easily, and in a heavy storm, the water runs off. Wisdom is not like clay soil. Wisdom penetrates, and a man is blessed when he soaks it up. Verse 13 presents two pictures of this. First, wisdom blesses through penetration by giving direction. "Happy, or blessed, is the man that findeth wisdom, and the man that getteth understanding." The words, wisdom and understanding, are synonyms that are difficult to distinguish. But the nuance of wisdom gives the concept of giving direction. You may face something, and through wisdom, you know which way to turn. You have direction for the issue at hand. You have been given instruction, and now you are blessed. Think of the numerous instructions God's Word gives, from child raising to how to live in old age, and how to deal with finances, how to avoid sin, and here, how to be happy, to be blessed. Gain wisdom. It will give you direction. Secondly, the penetration of wisdom blesses as it gives direction, and it also blesses when the penetration helps you make a distinguishment. That's the nuance of the word understanding. Simply put, the penetration of wisdom not only gives direction, but it will help you know the difference between the wrong way or the right way to go. You will be able to distinguish the difference. Listen to Proverbs 29:15. "The rod and reproof give wisdom, but a child left to himself bringeth his mother to shame. By the rod and reproof wisdom is gained." But the contrast, the distinguishment between a right way and a wrong direction is also realized. If I don't use the rod or reproof, there is shame. The penetration of wisdom, direction, and distinguishment. Blessed when wisdom is gained. And folks, there is profit in gaining wisdom. Listen to verse 14. "For the merchandise of it is better than the merchandise of silver, and the gain thereof than fine gold."
Merchandise refers to one who benefits or profits from being in business. For the person in business, profit is the driving force that keeps one in or puts one out of business. And one who has gained wisdom is blessed by profit. The silver may speak of a superiority in scope. In the days of Solomon, although silver was still a valuable commodity, it was so plentiful in his kingdom, it wasn't considered to be as critical as we might think. It represented scope. There was much of it in his kingdom, but it was superior because it was still a valuable metal. The point being, wisdom is profitable in its scope. The gold speaks of superiority in scale. Fine gold, refined gold, no impurities, indicates that which is vastly superior in scale. By combining these two merchandising terms, silver and gold, you will find the great blessing that comes from gaining wisdom. It is much more profitable in scope and scale compared to anything you might consider valuable in terms of earthly profit. This leads to something connected: the preciousness of gaining wisdom. There is the story of an old prospector who found a vein of garnets. Garnets are usually red, but a garnet is a rather common mineral. The prospector, when he needed a grubstake, would go to a sinning hall, pull out a little gem bag containing some polished garnets, and invariably someone would ask him about them. He would deviously answer, "They are just some pretty stones I picked up." And the gullible questioner would think, "They are rubies, and he doesn't know their value." He would get his grubstake and left the buyer thinking he had found something precious. Verse 15 reads, "Wisdom is more precious than rubies, and all the things thou canst desire are not to be compared unto her." Rubies refer to the preciousness of wisdom. Wisdom, like rubies, is precious in its validity. Rubies are real, precious gems, often set in gold and silver, but they are contrasted with the glitter of the setting, validating their worth. And one who has gained wisdom can validate his wisdom. It is that which is precious to possess. And connected is that wisdom, when gained, has value. The verse is saying that of all the things thou canst desire, they have no consequence in value compared to the value in gaining wisdom. What are some things men desire? Health? Wisdom is better, because in gaining wisdom, one can know what is healthy or that which can improve his health. How about wealth? By gaining wisdom, one can distinguish between a garnet or a ruby. Whatever one could desire by gaining wisdom, a person has gained vastly in that which has value. There is the penetration by wisdom and the profit and preciousness of wisdom, and there is also the pleasantness for one who has gained wisdom. You find the word in verse 17 where it says, "Her, wisdom's, ways are ways of pleasantness." But verse 16 tells you what it is that is made pleasant. "Length of days is in her right hand, and in her left hand riches and honor." What is made pleasant? Life. Length of days. The concept is not so much the number of days or the years that a person lives, but rather the quality of life one experiences. His days will not be those long days full of trouble and sorrow that never seem to end. In other words, he will experience so many pleasant days in his life that the days of difficulty will barely come to mind as he reflects upon them. Think of what Jacob said to Pharaoh upon their meeting. What would you have said if you were Jacob?
Oh, Pharaoh, you don't know how many bad days I have had. I had to leave home. I had a rock for a pillow. I was betrayed by my father-in-law in taking a wife. My favorite son was schemed against by his brothers. My daughter was molested. I experienced famine in the land. I lived a multitude of evil days, and for years I have had to walk with a limp. But what did Jacob say? Few and evil have been my 120 years. My life has been pleasant. I have gained wisdom. There is also the blessing of peace in gaining wisdom. Verse 17 ends with these words, all her paths, wisdom paths, are peace. You will notice that the right hand is connected to life and pleasantness, and the left hand in verse 16 is connected to lauding and peace. The lauding pictured as riches and honor or respect in this person's path. Yes, because of gaining wisdom, this person is living in pleasantness and peacefulness. The passage goes on to describe the permanence of gaining wisdom. Listen to verse 18. She, wisdom, is a tree of life to them that lay hold upon her. Notice the rare reference to the tree of life. Introduced first in the Garden of Eden, it was found in the midst of the garden alongside the tree of knowledge of good and evil. When man sinned, the second reference to the tree of life is found when God drove man from the Garden of Eden and placed cherubims with a flaming sword to guard man from the entrance to the garden, lest a man eat of the tree of life and live forever. In addition to these two references, there are three other references to this tree of life in Proverbs, then in Revelation, two more references, the last being Revelation 22:14, which reads, blessed are they that do God's commandments, that they may have right to the tree of life and enter in through the gates into the city or the New Jerusalem, heaven itself. Heaven is a permanent place, and so one who gains wisdom gains that which is permanent. Finally, there is a possession or maybe a permeation from wisdom gained. The passage in Proverbs concludes with these words, she, wisdom, is a tree of life to them that lay hold upon her, and happy, or blessed, is everyone that retaineth her. Why is a person who gains wisdom happy or blessed? They are blessed, not just because they have profited from the penetration of the wisdom they have gained, nor because they enjoy the pleasantness and peace from gaining wisdom and possess that which is precious, or even that for which many seek, that being peace, which comes from gaining wisdom. But primarily, a person is blessed because by gaining wisdom, they have truly found life, yea, even abundant life. Have you, and do you seek to gain even more wisdom? May you find wisdom through your study and meditation in God's Word. In Jesus' name, amen.

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0: Welcome to the Gospel to Ghana. The Gospel to Ghana is a radio broadcast that draws us to the burden of the gospel being preached in the southern part of the country of Ghana, Africa. This country is known as the Gold Coast and the gateway to Africa. Your host for this broadcast is lay minister Craig Leviner, who lives among the CPF ministries there. And now your host for the Gospel to Ghana, Craig Leviner.
1: In today's broadcast, we want to take the first of two parts on scriptural separation in our worship. And we're reading today from 1 Kings chapter 11, beginning in verse 1. But King Solomon loved many strange women, together with the daughter of Pharaoh, women of the Moabites, Ammonites, Edomites, Zidonians, and Hittites, of the nations concerning which the Lord said unto the children of Israel, Ye shall not go into them, neither shall they come in unto you. For surely they will turn away your heart after their gods. Solomon clave unto these in love. And he had 700 wives, princesses, and 300 concubines. And his wives turned away his heart. For it came to pass, when Solomon was old, that his wives turned away his heart after other gods. And his heart was not perfect with the Lord his God, as was the heart of David his father. And Solomon went after Ashtoreth, the goddess of the Zidonians, and after Milcom, the abomination of the Ammonites. And Solomon did evil in the sight of the Lord, and went not fully after the Lord, as did David his father. Then did Solomon build an high place for Chemosh, the abomination of Moab, in the hill that is before Jerusalem, and for Molech, the abomination of the children of Ammon. And likewise did he for all his strange wives, which burnt incense and sacrificed unto their gods. And the Lord was angry with Solomon, because his heart was turned from the Lord God of Israel, which had appeared unto him twice, and had commanded him concerning this thing, that he should not go after other gods. But he kept not that which the Lord commanded. Wherefore the Lord said unto Solomon, Forasmuch as this is done of thee, and thou hast not kept my covenant and my statutes, which I have commanded thee, I will surely rend the kingdom from thee, and will give it to thy servant. These 11 verses that we have just read in 1 Kings chapter 11 tell us why a Christian should live a separated life. And when we talk about separation, we're talking about both ecclesiastically in our church worship, in our church beliefs, and personally, in our personal worship and personal beliefs. Scriptural separation in the world, but not of the world, separated from the world, separated unto God. Jesus, in praying in John chapter 17, as he prayed to the Father, and he's praying there on our behalf, he says in John chapter 17, and beginning in verse 15, I pray not that thou shouldest take them out of the world, but that thou shouldest keep them from the evil. They are not of the world, even as I am not of the world. Sanctify them through thy truth. Thy word is truth. And when we think of separation, we think of what the angel of the Lord said to Joseph in Matthew chapter 1, verse 21, and speaking of Mary, the angel said, And she shall bring forth a son, and thou shalt call his name Jesus, for he shall save his people from their sins. We are familiar with the verses in 2 Corinthians chapter 6 that speak to separation. In verse 17, Wherefore come out from among them, and be ye separate, saith the Lord, and touch not the unclean thing, and I will receive you. And earlier in verse 14, it is stated, Be ye not unequally yoked together with unbelievers. For what fellowship hath righteousness with unrighteousness, and what communion hath light with darkness? Solomon knew all these things. He had enough of the word of God, and God had spoken directly to him so that he understood this. If we go back to Deuteronomy chapter 7, God tells the children of Israel to completely destroy all false worship of those they conquer, and to destroy completely the false worshipers. Do not give your sons to their daughters, nor your daughters to their sons. Then in Deuteronomy chapter 17, God is speaking directly to the king of Israel. But he, speaking of the king, shall not multiply horses to himself, nor cause the people to return to Egypt, to the end that he should multiply horses. Forasmuch as the Lord hath said unto you, ye shall henceforth return no more that way. Neither shall he multiply wives to himself, that his heart turn not away. Neither shall he greatly multiply to himself silver and gold. So Solomon knew that there had to be this separation in his own life and a separation among the people. So here is Solomon, who prayed for wisdom and was granted it, but it was a natural wisdom. It was a wisdom in judging the people. And he chose not to apply that wisdom or use the spiritual wisdom in the knowledge he had in the knowledge he had of God's commandments. We worship based on what we truly believe. Solomon's worship was a telltale sign we have of what he believed. We have read from 1 Kings chapter 11, then did Solomon build an high place for Chemosh, the abomination of Moab, in the hill that is before Jerusalem, and for Molech, the abomination of the children of Ammon. And likewise did he for all his strange wives, which burnt incense and sacrificed unto their gods. The great danger in our worship and in what we believe, as I've stated to the people in southern Ghana numerous times, it's not so much that we will become a Muslim or a Roman Catholic or a Jehovah's Witness or even a Divine Healers, which is one of the more prominent churches in our part of Ghana. It's not that so much as it is taking on the spirit of the age in our worship, and the spirit of the age is compromise. And the great danger becomes bringing the world into our worship, bringing the world into worship into a church that we proclaim to be a Bible-believing church. Love not the world, neither the things that are in the world, and ye cannot serve God and mammon. Solomon is a representative of us, of each of us. God has laid out for us in his word, just as it was laid out for Solomon, the proper worship. Christ says this in John 4:24, God is a spirit, and they that worship him must worship him in spirit and in truth. Today, if we worship out of our human spirit, led by the Holy Spirit, as opposed to worshiping out of our flesh, and if we worship in truth, as opposed to worshiping in the false that pervades Christendom today, then we are separated in our worship. And here's the great danger, or another great danger, of what the lack of separation in our worship will lead to. In Revelation chapter 13, we read of the beast coming, representing the Antichrist. In verse 3 of chapter 13, all the world wandered after him. In verse 6, and he opened his mouth in blasphemy against God, to blaspheme his name and his tabernacle, and them that dwell therein, them that dwell in heaven. And then in verse 8, and all that dwell upon the earth shall worship him, whose names are not written in the book of life of the Lamb slain from the foundation of the world. The great danger is, if we are not separated in our worship, it leads to believing a something false, and it leads to blaspheming God. In our private worship, in the individual life and in the home, one of the things that will separate us from this world is actually having that private worship. The Bible reading, the praying, the family devotional. In Ghana, the man as the head of the home and the man leading, the man of the home leading the private worship and the family devotional, it's a tremendous problem. There are very few families that take this on and do this. Discussing the Sunday Bible lesson, discussing the sermon, what did you learn in Bible class today? The singing of a hymn, the reading and studying of the scriptures. There's a great lack in this in the homes in Ghana today. With regard to prayer and our personal private prayer, it's stated in John chapter 9 and verse 31, "Now we know that God heareth not sinners, but if any man be a worshiper of God and doeth his will, him he heareth." So this is the first thing about our private prayer life. As we read in Psalm 24, beginning in verse 3, "Who shall ascend into the hill of the Lord? Or who shall stand in his holy place? He that hath clean hands and a pure heart, who hath not lifted up his soul unto vanity, nor sworn deceitfully, he shall receive the blessing from the Lord and righteousness from the God of his salvation." So we see our worship must begin out of, and our prayer must begin out of, a heart that's given to God and that a heart that is pure before him. "Praying until we have prayed through," as the saints of old used to say, "praying until we can say like Jacob, I will not let thee go except thou bless me." Praying as it is stated in Isaiah chapter 62, "Give him no rest till he established. Come boldly and pray according to his will." Solomon prayed some good prayers at the dedication of the temple in 2 Chronicles chapter 7 and verse 1. "When Solomon had made an end of praying, fire came down from heaven. The glory of the Lord filled the house." But when God answered the prayer, he was very clear in that Solomon and the people were to follow through on what they prayed. In 2 Chronicles 7:12, we read where God says, "I have heard thy prayer, and I have chosen this place to myself for an house of sacrifice." And he goes on to say, this is when he will hear our prayers, "If my people will humble themselves and pray and seek my face and turn from their wicked ways." That's when we make headway in our private prayer life. And the private worship is what prepares us for the public worship. Hearts need to be in a certain posture, ready to receive the Word of God when they enter the sanctuary of God, not thinking about the cares of this life and not regarding iniquity in our heart. This is something that I heard from the Foundation's pulpit. I'm not sure if it was preached or in writing, but here's the statement, and it's key to the understanding of this private scriptural separation worship in our private worship. "To worship in spirit and in truth, you must bring God and His Spirit in your heart into the sanctuary. If you are not worshiping in private, your public worship will be vanity. You cannot truly serve God by worshiping Him one day a week." This is such a needed truth and something we speak too often to the dear people in the southern part of Ghana. In our next broadcast, we want to look at the Bible reading in our private worship, and then in public worship, we want to look at the music and the preaching. May God help us all, including the people of the CPF churches in the southern part of Ghana. May God help us to worship in spirit and in truth, and worship in a scripturally separated way that is pleasing to God and that will reach the throne room of heaven. And we ask and pray these things in Jesus' name.
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1: Foundations Bible College now presents the message of the founder, a timely sermon from the founder and first president of our college and seminary. In June 1974, Dr. O'Talmage Spence was led of the Lord to begin an independent church and school that would be a holy laboratory where anything that was true could be preached without the fear of condemnation from ecclesiastical leaders. He gave his life to the preaching and preservation of the Word of God. Dr. Spence went home to be with his Lord in July of the year 2000. And now here is today's message from the founder, Dr. O'Talmage Spence.
2: Read God's Word from the prophecy of Isaiah, chapter 21, the first of four sermons preached in chapter 21 and 22. This is the first, but the second longest of the four sermons. In Isaiah 21, verse 1 through 10, the burden of the desert of the sea, as whirlwinds in the south pass through, so it cometh from the desert, from a terrible land. A grievous vision is declared unto me. The treacherous dealer dealeth treacherously, and the spoiler spoileth. Go up, O Elam, besiege. O Media, all the sighing thereof have I made to cease. Therefore are my loins filled with pain. Pangs have taken hold upon me as the pangs of a woman that travaileth. I was bowed down at the hearing of it. I was dismayed at the seeing of it. My heart panteth. Fearfulness affrighted me. The night of my pleasure hath he turned into fear unto me. But prepare the table. Watch in the watchtower, eat, drink, arise, ye princes, and anoint the shield. For thus saith the Lord, said unto me, go, set a watchman, let him declare what he seeth. And he saw a chariot with a couple of horsemen, a chariot of asses, and a chariot of camels. And he hearkened in diligently, with much heed. And he cried, a lion, my Lord, I stand continually upon the watchtower in the daytime, and I am set in my ward whole nights. And behold, here cometh a chariot of men with a couple of horsemen. And he answered and said, Babylon is fallen, and all the graven images of her gods he hath broken unto the ground. O my threshing and the corn of my floor, that which I have heard of the Lord of hosts, the God of Israel, have I declared unto you. I want to repeat the bright spot in this sermon in verse 5b. Anoint the shield. I've often viewed life and wondered what is the greatest experience horizontally that man has ever known. In reviewing my own life and in my readings across the years, I've come up with the word expectancy. The most interesting and most experiencing word in the vocabulary of our lives is expectancy. I think I can remember when I was 1 year old and had my first birthday, and somehow or another my mother communicated to me in my crib, a man was coming home. Now, I did not understand the words of that. But when this man walked into the bedroom of my crib, he gave me three gifts. It was my birthday. And from that moment on, I have always had expectancy over my birthdays. I don't think any of the gifts they ever gave me came up to what I expected. And yet, it fully satisfied my expectations. That particular birthday, I was given a balloon and a ball and a bat. The balloon, by noon, had flown away. The ball I played with for several days and never was able to use the bat. But all the way through life, I can truly say that out in the future, expectancy has been the greatest call to me. I can remember so many wonderful expectancies. I can truly say that expectation is greater than the realization of it. Looking forward is greater than anything in life. We've often mentioned that we are given an opportunity in a 75-year-old man of 13 to 15 trillion experiences. And most people will only use 10% of them, like we use 10% of our brains. But expectancy. I remember meeting my wife for the first time at Bob Jones University, and I had been watching her across the table in the dining common for days, and I was a more quiet man then. And I happened to be sitting next to a man who knew her. And after finding that out, I then proceeded to very properly to get him to give us an occasion where we'd be introduced. I waited with expectancy. I had anticipated that moment to such a great degree that the first time I ever dated her, I told her I loved her and I want to marry her. She didn't say yes that night. In fact, a lot of other things happened before I married her. Expectancy. There is in the Bible revealed two expectancies. I believe that these two were given by God to match our greatest realization is to live with the expectancy of something. The first expectancy that's promised is being born again. Really, all of the other expectancies of life are but meager leanings in the direction I would like to be a new man. All baths, all exercises, all new suits, a new house, a savings account, education pursuit. We're always reaching for the new. But that we avoid of. Well, that was put in us by God. That was planted in us to expect. And it all is linked with the drawing power of the Holy Spirit to long for the new life. Everything we experience fades and fashions are born each spring with the hope to satisfy again. Expectancy. I can remember easily by the time I was 20 years old and 10 months, I had exhausted my hope of finding the great expectancy. That was very young to come to that. Well, that's where I was the night I was saved. I had been an avid reader and a student as a boy, gaining ground educationally and early in the Washington, D.C. school systems, Northern Virginia. I can truly say that the night I became a Christian at Bob Jones on the campus at about 8:45, I had come to contemplate there was nothing else really to expect that would really satisfy me. That does not mean I was a fatalistic, fearful, isolated person who'd missed life. I just had lived and thought and read and saw no ultimate thing to hope for. I had heard my father preach on hell and the devil and fire and brimstone, and I had heard him preach on sin. And I was well acquainted with most of everything he said but Christ. I didn't know Christ. And it didn't seem that Christianity would work on me, for I had soon passed by that star and was looking for others. But the night that I was saved, I can truly say that immediately there entered into my consciousness a satisfied expectancy. I do not believe that all of the professing converts of Christianity experienced this. I definitely was changed that night. And it seemed like that all that I'd ever longed for had now found the satisfaction, even in food and clothes and education and wealth. There was something about the new birth that satisfied the first time in my life. I realized that all I'd expected now was satisfied. And that evening, I called my mother, long distance, and it spilled out. And my mother asked me, "Son, where are you?" She thought I'd left college. And she asked me, "Are you drinking?" Well, that was the evening that I truly had entered into something my soul had lived in expectancy of, blind, deaf, and dumb. I hope and pray that when you were born again, you will realize an affinity with what I've just said. Because it is truly an experience of satisfied expectancy. I am afraid. Yea, I believe that there are many people that are accepting a professional Christianity in the 20th century who never know this. The invitation is usually stereotyped and said, "Now you just step out of the crowd here in this audience and come and pray the sinner's prayer. Take a few moments, make a decision, and return back with your friends and go on with what you were going to do tonight." That was one of the earliest invitations I ever heard Billy Graham give. I was shocked. In those early Youth for Christ meetings, which I participated in, having just been saved, that they gave the sinner the words to pray. I was shocked! For the evening I was saved, my mild, gentle, boyish, tender, silence was broken, and I could talk my friend to God. It seemed like 20 years of pent-up words spilled. I was instantly changed. I remember the night I was saved. I had wondered if there was anything to it. If you'd have taken a picture of me, I wouldn't have been much different. But I want to tell you, within a matter of seconds, I had entered into the expectancy of knowing God. I didn't jump and run around a building. I was kneeling in a trailer. And all that I'd ever heard about what would happen if you got saved had never said what I realized that night. I was suddenly in another world. It took me days to get acclimated. It took days for me to appraise it. It seemed that everything in life now was wonderful, glorious. It wasn't hell that night. It was the glory of Christ. And I am concerned that you and I be sure that when we get saved, that we are satisfied with that which Christ gave us that evening, that day. There have been times since then that the manifestation of that subsided. I have walked days by dry faith, but I have truly tasted of Emmanuel's land, and I've been satisfied with Christ. I spiritually found out something I'd never known. And there were many weeks, months of trial, 27 months from that day, I was deep in a backslidden state, rejecting a call to preach. And not only the Bible bothered me, the Holy Spirit bothered me, but back in the background, it wasn't feeling, not talking about emotion, from a God consciousness. I believe it was communion with God that did it. Back in the background of all those weeks of rejection and disobedience, my wife knows those days, I longed for a restoration to the expectancy of that night. This is not feeling. It's consciousness of soul. No strain. No works, no glory, no boast, no ambition, no aspiration, no ego, just God. I was satisfied. I had become suddenly satisfied with God. There have been times since that 27-month struggle when I yielded and obeyed, entered into Christian education immediately. And I, most of the days and weeks have been walked by faith. But there have been enough signal events in my life that it is imperative to preach to every person possible as you embark upon life. Test your new birth with God by this criterion. Have I ever in a moment of time been God conscious and satisfied with it? One of the things that used to grip my soul on Bob Jones campus, when they had 2,000 students instead of 7,000, Recently, one of our esteemed friends, the Bob Jones University faculty, died, and they had a service in his honor, Dr. Gilbert Stenholm. I was honored in that service to participate. And I walk the campus again. I had arrived by plane early, and I stayed late in the evening. Went to the library, the bookstore, and walked around and just said hello to people. Spoke to students. I feel confident the day brought 100 people that I either casually or somewhat seriously spoke to. And I said, what are you going to do with your life, young man? What are you going to do with your life? And I suppose that it was just a surprise. A stranger on campus would walk up and ask students that. Most of them didn't know what they were going to do with their life. Most of them I'm going to be an educator, I'm going to teach, I'm going to be a musician, I'm going to sing. And various answers. But I tell you, the night I was saved there, the question was first asked, before you ever sign up for a degree program, what are you going to do for Christ? I do not believe that people who do not have that first on their heart, have they ever known God consciousness? If you've ever entered into the satisfied expectancy of God, nothing will ever come later better. Nail that down, young man. I have been honored in life. I've been honored in some prestigious opportunities. But I tell you, my friend, it is not just modesty. It's true. Nothing has been as great as being in the presence of God. That's the expectancy of soul. If your Christian life is miserable, if you believe you're lost, if you don't know what you are, you need to go back to the great expectancy of the cross. There have been times I have gone weeks, months, and years by faith only in the memory, He saved me. Even the past reflection of one moment in His presence can be an incentive. I believe this is the highest incentive for living in the history of the world. I have known Christ, and I have found Him, and He has found me, and I know where I'm going. And I do not know how anybody who has ever met Christ could ever live for another thing with as great a zeal and wonder to anything else. I honestly believe we give our life to that which we have been the greatest satisfied. I remember as a boy studying electricity. I remember going to the Library of Congress, just four blocks away from my home in Washington, and reading electricity. I'm 9 and 10 years old. I marveled at it. There was a power to it. That around every circuit, every copper wire with voltage and ampere and resistance, there encircles that wire, a magnetic, invisible field. And if you coil it, you can build up that field. The depth of that, the satisfaction of studying that. The same thing was true with music. I remember the first time I ever understood that there was counterpoint. You could have simultaneous melodies going in harmony at different time figures, and they would all work together. That sounded to me at first like a mixing a cow with a rattlesnake and a lion and a leopard and a monkey and a dog. How in the world are you going to get that together? But as each little mountain was ascended, I can say this because it's true, I would pass on to a new zone, a new climate, a new curiosity, a new expectancy. I struggle the most with the greatest expectancy. The greatest expectancy calls for the greatest struggle. God allows honorable childhood imagination, little creativities. I don't like Alice in Wonderland. I don't like Santa Claus. I don't like Kris Kringle. But I like the vehicle that started it. And God gives that child a childhood of a couple of million of those 15 trillion experiences and say, just dream, just envision. And they go out and they see grass, looks like soldiers, or a tree, looks like a giant. Do you know what all that is, my friend? That is God constitutionally making us, drawing us to something higher all the time. And I want to ask, yea, even beg, before you make a decision for anything in your life, truly know that you have entered into the first expectancy that God ever ordained, that you know what it is to be God conscious of Christ. I believe many people are functioning as Christians, and it's never happened. I wonder tonight on my highly successful alma mater, Dr. Bob Jones Jr. led me to Christ. But I wondered at foundations at times. Do you, my dear young man? My dear young lady, so at a point in life of your greatest privilege, have you truly experienced Christ? This is why the poets say he's the advocate, he's the baker, he's the carpenter, he's the door, he's the everlasting Father, he's God, he's holy, he's infinite, he's Jesus, he's King, he's Lord, he's Master. Why don't do the alphabet? Every successful Christian must be successful on the horizontal because of the overpowering presence of Christ. God will not give success to a Christian unless Christ is Lord. Your riches will make you miserable. Your accomplishments will end in pride, striving for further stars and galaxies. The greatest motive that has ever hit the human heart, barring none, is I know Him. I know Christ. Out of that first glorious, great expectation satisfied has come the greatest women and the greatest men and the greatest people of earth. Hallelujah. They do not live in sin, and yet they're not sinless. They're great people. It's sort of like a lump of clay that has become perfumed because it lived near a rose. All else is a stink. Unless Christ is in our life, all other achievements must end in pride. But then there's the final expectation. The final one. Life is forever empty without the first one. The final one is to not only see Christ by faith, but see Him by sight. Why aren't there millions of people, they claim to be saved? The charismatics say that one third of the world is a Christian, and by the year 2000, that's 10 years off, half the world will be saved. Well, will you please explain to this man, if this many people have met Christ, why aren't we living different? It's not charismatism, it's the character of Christ we need. By faith, we have been so overwhelmed with the pure presence of Jesus Christ. Our soul is boosted by the bonus. I will see Him face to face one day. That's the motive for growth and progress and grace. I'm going to see Him one day. That's the highest incentive ever to be known. I will see my Lord one day. I wouldn't even fight. I wouldn't even be against apostates if it wasn't for the glory of Christ that makes that so shameful. It is not some luxury of my ego that I could speak disparagingly of Jim Baker. It is not something that I have accomplished over what I have made of the same warp and woof. But Christ and Christ alone has made a little difference. I've often thought about David, King David and King Ahab. They both committed the same sins. King David killed Uriah the Hittite to get his wife. And King Ahab killed Naboth to get his vineyard. What was different with King David over King Ahab? It was what the horrible deeds of his doing did to him. In the light of knowing God through Messiah. That is the only difference. It was what the deeds of his rascal doings did to him in the light of what he knew about his Lord. If every fallen preacher tonight could respond like David, and it's more than just a public words. He was the one that wrote the song that said, I have behaved myself as a weaned child. That's what you have to do when you've done that sin. In the New Testament, you can see the saints of the New Testament of the first expectancy and the final expectancy different. Some skeptics of the Bible have thought that this proved the Bible was a contradiction. Because they said the saints at first said they thought Jesus was coming soon. And they believed they wouldn't die. And they expected Jesus to come back in clouds any day. Read 1 Thessalonians 4. Read 1 Peter 1 beginning in verse 13. Peter was bedazzled by the possibility of Christ coming. It seems that all the saints in the New Testament, immediately after the first expectation of being saved by grace, immediately thought the final expectation would come. But as the days unfolded, you see their epistles began to take on another color. And Peter, who wrote the bedazzling glory of his first expectation after he was saved. Jesus is coming soon. Jesus is coming soon. Jesus is coming soon. He's coming soon. Look at that. The last sermon he ever got, he was told, you'll die for me. You won't be raptured. In John 21, you'll die for me. You won't be raptured. In fact, I'm going to tell you today on this seashore where you have fished and often returned to it when you were discouraged. I'm telling you today on this seashore, you'll die crucified upside down. And it took years from Peter's first expectation to his final. Now the skeptics say that Peter must have lied from believing he'd see him at any moment to come to the end saying, I'll be crucified upside down. Jesus is not coming till I'm dead. They even took time, he says, now I want you after my decease to remember this. What had happened? Did he lie? No. He was growing in the knowledge of his expecting Lord. In the Old Testament, the same picture. Would Messiah come as a king or a shepherd? Well, the greater appearing expectancy would be, oh, he'll be king, take over the world. No. He came as a shepherd, walking in the vineyards, through the meadows and over the hills, looking for a Shulamite ugly duckling. Even the disciples thought when Jesus came, oh, we're going to get the second final expectation first. But as Peter went on, I'm not going to get caught away. I'm not going to be raptured. The Lord is not going to come in my lifetime. I'm going to die. And after my decease, my epistles are going to be telling us. And I think that there is a tremendous truth to enter into that first expectation and let it dominate your life till you drop dead, but to grow in it till your own interpretation of the expectation is made real. When I was in the controversies of the late 50s and all the 60s, I prayed for the Lord to come. My sensitive nature did not respond well to apostates. And although I wouldn't compromise with them, I wept and told them they were wrong. And all of them at that time said, well, I don't agree with Dr. Spence, but I like his spirit. You know why? I was scared to not fight them well. We have a choice. In Isaiah 22, 21 and 22, the golden moment is, anoint the shield. How do you think this age will end? With anointed men and women anointing their shields. That pure, innocent, early first expectation in April on that campus, it seemed to me the stars were saying, he's coming. My father said when he got saved at the age of 12 in a farmhouse, his parents' farm, his mother was out on the front porch knitting, and Hubert came down the staircase, born again, singing Amazing Grace. And Grandma, his mother, threw up the knitting, grabbed Hubert when he came through the screen door. He said, go down into the field and tell Papa. Tell Papa. Now, Hubert had entered the great expectation. And he said while he was running down through the cornfield, a rabbit got in his way. And all he could see was his white tail and white hind feet. And he said, seemed like every time they hit the ground, he said, hallelujah, praise God, hallelujah, praise God, hallelujah, praise God. Well, it hadn't anything happened to the rabbit. The rabbit wasn't born again. He wasn't in God's choir. It was Hubert that had entered into the presence of Christ. And even rabbit's hind foot were praising God. He said the next day he saw a chicken drinking water. First time he'd ever noticed it, that every time they drank, they praised God. What makes that? It's Christ in us. Paul started out 1 Thessalonians 4. Trump of God is going to sound, the dead in Christ are going to rise first, and we, which are alive and remain, will be caught up together to meet him in the air. I've read all kinds. I've read Godet. I've read Eliot. I've read Weiss. I've read Plummer. I've read Alfred on that. And some of them say that we is an editorial we and did not include Paul personally. This sounds nice, doesn't it? Now, I believe when he was writing to the Thessalonians who were discouraged and wondering about their dead people, whether they were going to be in the rapture or not, and I believe that's what the Holy Spirit wanted to say. We're going to be caught up alive. That event happens, we will be. But as Paul moved on and anointed the shield, that's where all the misunderstanding is now in the 20th century in Christianity. No shield, no war. We're in a revival. It's all PTL, miracles and signs and wonders. It's not here, my friend. You have to find the glory in the final expectation. It is not on earth. It's in clouds. And you're going to have to get a shield and get it anointed. And by the time Paul had gotten to 2 Timothy, 4th chapter, the time of my departure is at hand. I fought a good fight. I finished my course. I kept the faith. And henceforth there is laid up for me a crown. I tell you, the greatest way to the final expectation is from the battlefield. I know a man in the state of Pennsylvania tonight. God saved him by his grace. That's what he said. His wife said she was saved by grace. God gave them children. They pray, they read, they memorize scripture. The man was graciously called to preach. Privileged. Tonight he's discouraged. He's quit preaching. I met one man in my life that told me honestly, when I asked him, why don't you come to church? He said, because I got discouraged in my Christian life. I was sitting in his home and only his wife and he were there. I leaned over. I said, I want you to tell me now. What was it in the Christian life that was discouraging? I want to remember it. I want to preach and warn people. What is it in a Christian life discouraging? They looked at me and they haven't answered it yet. It is in the Christian life where we are encouraged. Anyone who has ever experienced the new birth and regeneration and justification, being born again, it is an instantaneous work of grace. There is at least a consciousness by faith, I am Christ. And once any person has ever experienced that, they're never the same. If they're ever the same, they never knew about it then. They never received it. That one consciousness should last us a lifetime. I had one of those when I got married. I fell in love with my wife. I went and asked her father for her hand. And I stood for 24 hours. I found out what a best man is for. He's to keep you expecting. I was so scared that day I thought I'd run away. You can't go away. I'm here. I'm going. You're going. Hang on. The very expectation, see. Expectation of that wedding. I trembled, I was afraid, I was bold. And when they heard my I do, or was it I will, I said it strong. But my knees were saying, you're saying it weak. But the one expectation of that woman has kept me through Christ these years. She's far more beautiful now. And if you've ever suffered a tragedy, and we have them in our church, doesn't mean I'm better and they're worse. If you come to know Christ, He can repair a garbage dump. It's not what we are and what we did. It's not who we are and who we knew on earth. It's have we met Christ. All sinners to know, to whatever the degree and depth of sin, whether it deep in Phariseeism or Sadduceeism or worldliness or sin or corruption, once you know Christ, you have one criterion left that you can weigh every other event in your life.

Christ was born a sinless son, but he became a savior through the things he suffered. The time of my departure is at hand. I'm going to be crucified upside down to see him. Oh, that we could anoint the shield like that. The thing you fear, go after it. It will be your courage. I am sorry we're in the last days. I am sorry these are evil days. I am sorry of this terrible breakage of the home. I'm sorry about immorality. I'm sorry about apostasy and error. But I'm going to get a hold of it, hallelujah. And I'm going to carry this in my bosom and anoint my shield with it. I am not expecting to get through this age without viewing pornography, but I never will buy one book of it. The final expectation will not be by credit in a bar room. It will not be like the first one. The final expectation is bathed with blood. You must give your life. You must sacrifice your life for Christ if you want to see him. It is not the camp meeting that prepares us to meet him. It's the cross. There are scriptures that utterly palsy my hand. But he says there are 10 virgins. And 5 are wise and 5 are foolish. And the 5 went out and the 5 didn't. The other 5 didn't. I don't care whether you're a Calvinist or an Arminian. Solve it. Solve it. To go to meet him, you've got to be ready. You've got to be ripe. You must be ready and ripe to meet him. We are waiting for our husbandman. He is waiting for the precious fruit. It takes time to get ripe for heaven. You just don't jump from mortality to immortality. We're not wasting time when we pray. We're not wasting time when we're reading our Bible. We're not wasting time by being godly. We're not wasting time by rejection of sin. We are getting ready and ripe, hallelujah. Before you decide anything, if you're a Christian, what will I give him? What will I live for him? What will I do for Christ? If that is not answered first, you're in for trouble. You may succeed, and your success will be a failure. Because you can't fool your conscience and you can't fool your soul. If your soul does not have that, it can't take it. I thank God for every year I've lived, for every experience I've had, for every flower I've witnessed, for every bee, every bird. Thank God for my house, for my dining room, for my bedroom, for the kitchen, for a Volvo and a dog. Because I can see it's all for Christ. The only happiness that ever happens on earth. Don't you fret, preacher, about the money. God will take care of you. You serve Christ first. Listen, young lady, with all of your idealism and all of your artistry and beauty, will you please invest it in one godly man so he can anoint a shield and live for Christ crucified upside down? Time of my departure through Nero's guillotine chop block. Hallelujah. Christ in a dungeon is greater than Christ, Christless palace. People say you can't preach the truth and people will love and follow. Well, they do. There's some people that know Christ.

0: this idiomatic expression of anoint the shield. They would take oil, pour it on the shield, and buff it, so that the sun, the bedazzling sun, would strike that shield and put the enemy in fear. There was a leather straps. They anointed the straps for a practical reason, because it would get dry and brittle. It could break in a war. It could break with when it takes the strain. Anoint the shield. I tell you, right in the middle of this war, there are people on the devil's side that would love to say, I see Christ in you. They're hopeless. They do not know about it. They have never entered the great expectation. The world is yet to see one young lady absolutely, fully consecrated to Christ. You want to be that girl? Let's quit talking about religion. Let's quit talking about Christianity. Let's quit talking about church. Let's talk about Christ. Hallelujah, that's all we have. Anoint the shield. And you may bedazzle an enemy who will say, I want to join your army. Anoint the shield. Don't you let your shield drag. Don't let your straps crack. Don't let it break under the strain. Anoint the shield. Stand out there like a man and a woman. Let the world know you're not ashamed of knowing him. We're not talking about just evangelism and buttonholing people with a tract. We're talking about living with Christ. I wish I was able to live it like I see it. Think about your life in this wicked age, an anointed shield. Anoint the shield. I want to invite in the closing of this service, for every person in this, in our schools, children, if you understood anything I said, little girl, you cooperate with us. I'm not a great person for raising hands, making promises and all that. I just preached it and that's it. But I want to close this service with a prayer. I'd like for everyone that wants to go to heaven with an anointed shield, the final expectation by way of the cross, first great expectation on credit, the glory of Christ the night we were saved. Now we must go to heaven by way of a war. Everybody's going to have to be a part of the battle, or the battlefield, or the weapon, or support it. And we can do it, as ladies and gentlemen, we can anoint our shield. We can be militant and magnificent. We can fight like kings and queens. We can shoot our arrows with the thrill of a song. I don't ever want anybody to think that the apostates have made me sour. They have just made me turn to my beloved, and I am thrilled with it. The battlefield just magnifies the glory of Christ. If I was a young man or a young woman, I've been saying this for years. This is not said tonight for somebody. But if I was a young man or a young woman, before I did what I wanted to do, I'd give at least 1 year of my life to seeking what God wanted me to do. I still believe that a Bible college is the best thing I could offer. And I would like tonight for every boy and girl and every student and every staff and faculty member, including this preacher, and every visitor, in our closing prayer, to beg God to anoint our shield and let it bedazzle and strike the eye of our enemies and see the glory of a shining Lord. And we will keep it firmly, under no strain or discouragement, I'm going to drop in death with this anointed glittering shield. I'm going to fight like that. I believe that there could arise yet in this world a remnant of people who have seen him, who've known him, who walk with him, who talk with him, and he talks back to them. Oh, children of Christian parents live for Christ, so your children who are not saved yet will see Christ. Oh, single person, come to know him first. Find this first expectation. And get ready to give your life in service to the final expectation. I do not think that Peter entered into the slump, entered the dumps, and discouragement when he said, I'm going to be crucified upside down. I believe he considered it an honor, anointed honor. And when Paul laid his head on the chop block of Nero, I believe it was all he could do to keep his feet on the ground. He could see the crown shining there. Oh, our Heavenly Father.
1: 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In June of 1974, Dr. O. Talmage Spence was led of the Lord to begin an independent church and school that would be a holy laboratory where anything that was true could be preached, without the fear of condemnation from ecclesiastical leaders. He gave his life to the preaching and preservation of the Word of God. Dr. Spence went to be with his Lord in July of the year 2000. We invite you to join us again next time for another timely sermon on the message of the Founder.
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The steps of a good man are ordered by the Lord, and he delighteth in his way. Though he fall, he shall not be utterly cast down, for the Lord upholdeth him with his hand. For the Lord loveth judgment, and forsaketh not his saints. They are preserved forever.

Christ, the superlative, the King of Kings, the Lord of Lords, the Song of Songs. 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

0: Open thou mine eyes, that I may behold wondrous things out of thy law. As we draw aside to the burning bush of God's holy word, may the Spirit of God bless this reading to be a lamp to your feet and a light to your path. The scripture reading is from the Authorized Version of the Bible.
1: The book of the prophet Jeremiah, chapter 39. In the ninth year of Zedekiah king of Judah, in the tenth month, came Nebuchadrezzar king of Babylon and all his army against Jerusalem, and they besieged it. And in the 11th year of Zedekiah, in the fourth month, the ninth day of the month, the city was broken up. And all the princes of the king of Babylon came in and sat in the middle gate, even Nergal-Sharezer, Samgon-Ebo, Sarsekim, Rabsaris, Nergal-Sharezer, Rabmag, with all the residue of the princes of the king of Babylon. And it came to pass that when Zedekiah the king of Judah saw them and all the men of war, then they fled and went forth out of the city by night by the way of the king's garden, by the gate betwixt the two walls, and he went out the way of the plain. But the Chaldeans' army pursued after them and overtook Zedekiah in the plains of Jericho. And when they had taken him, they brought him up to Nebuchadnezzar, king of Babylon, to Riblah in the land of Hamath, where he gave judgment upon him. Then the king of Babylon slew the sons of Zedekiah in Riblah before his eyes. Also the king of Babylon slew all the nobles of Judah. Moreover, he put out Zedekiah's eyes and bound him with chains to carry him to Babylon. And the Chaldeans burned the king's house and the houses of the people with fire and brake down the walls of Jerusalem. Then Nebuzaradan and the captain of the guard carried away captive into Babylon the remnant of the people that remained in the city, and those that fell away that fell to him with the rest of the people that remained. But Nebuzaradan and the captain of the guard left of the poor of the people which had nothing in the land of Judah, and gave them vineyards and fields at the same time. Now Nebuchadrezzar king of Babylon gave charge concerning Jeremiah to Nebuzaradan, the captain of the guard, saying, Take him and look well to him, and do him no harm, but do unto him even as he shall say unto thee. So Nebuzaradan, the captain of the guard, sent, and Nebushasban, Rabsaris, and Nergal-Sharezer, Rabmag, and all the king of Babylon's princes, even they sent, and took Jeremiah out of the court of the prison, and committed him unto Gedaliah the son of Ahikam the son of Shaphan, that he should carry him home. So he dwelt among the people. Now the word of the Lord came unto Jeremiah while he was shut up in the court of the prison, saying, Go and speak to Ebed-Melech the Ethiopian, saying, Thus saith the Lord of hosts, the God of Israel, Behold, I will bring my words upon this city for evil, and not for good, and they shall be accomplished in that day before thee. But I will deliver thee in that day, saith the Lord, and thou shalt not be given into the hand of the men of whom thou art afraid. For I will surely deliver thee, and thou shalt not fall by the sword, but thy life shall be for a prey unto thee, because thou hast put thy trust in me, saith the Lord.
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0: The internationally known evangelist, Dr. Bob Jones Sr., during his earthly ministry, was one of God's great warriors for the faith.
1: My friends, I remember one time I was talking to a certain preacher friend of mine, and he was a nice fella, good preacher, rather zealous, but he wasn't such a well-balanced man. He wasn't practical in his approach. He was talking to a crowd of people, had just been talking to a crowd of people that were not very far along in the Christian life. And when he got through, he and I engaged in conversation, he said, "You know, I believe it's compromise not to give a crowd the deep things of God, whether they agree with you or not." I said, "My friend, you and I don't have the right idea of compromise. You are not compromising when you take people as far as you can on the right road. Compromising is taking anybody any distance on the wrong road. There's nothing wrong in taking a man as far as you can take him. If you get a man on the right road, he might go further, and he usually will. But if he gets on the wrong road and keeps going, and they usually do, they sooner or later wind up in trouble. The best preparation for the future is to do the job at hand now. Whatever's at hand, do that. If you learn to do the thing at hand, the thing you ought to do, you'll find out that you can usually do something else you ought to do. Just go as far as you can on the right road. You know, if a fella can see a year ahead of him, he's doing some pretty good seeing. A fella can see a year ahead of him. I've rarely ever been able to see that far. If you can see a year ahead and see how you can get through 1 year, you go on as far as you can. Just go as far as you can. And if you can't go any further, just be sure you're going in the right direction. And if you go in the right direction, you'll come out sometime to the right place. So go as far as you can on the right road. Now, don't let anything stop you. Now, all you have to do is say, "Well, this is the right road, and I see now what I ought to do. I'm going to start." In my evangelistic work, so many people have said to me, "You know, I'd like to be a Christian. But, you know, I'm afraid I can't hold out." Well, I say, "You can start, can't you?" "Yes." "Well, I do right today, regardless of tomorrow." "I do right today. It's the right thing to do, isn't it?" "Yes." "You ought to be a Christian." "Yes." "Well, do right now. Trust Jesus Christ. Begin the Christian life. Take your stand for him." And I said, "You know, a great many Bible scholars believe if you once get this thing, you'll never lose it. And some people believe you could lose it, but they all say you don't have to lose it. I never saw anybody that ever said you had to lose it. Some say you can't lose it, and some say you can lose it, but I've never heard anybody tell anybody you've got to lose it. And if I were you, I'd get the thing anyhow. If you can't lose it, you can't, and if you can lose it, you don't have to lose it. So I'd start in." Now, why don't you do that? Why don't you folks who are listening in now say, "Well, I know this is right. I'm going to do the right thing. I ought to be a Christian. I'm not a Christian. I ought to trust Jesus Christ as my Savior. He died for me. He loved me. He bore my sins in his body on the cross. He who knew no sin was wounded for my transgressions and bruised for my iniquities. He came all the way from heaven's noonday to the midnight of this earth and went up a hill to a Calvary's hilltop and there hung in agony and blood and died. I ought to be a Christian. I ought to take my stand for Jesus Christ and confess him before man. Why don't you do it?" Say, "Listen, if I were you, I'd take at least one step on the right road. Just take the first step. You'll be surprised about how much easier it is to take the second step than it is the first step. The hardest step on the Christian road is the first step. It's the step that says no to self and yes to Jesus Christ. Make one step in the right direction. Go as far as you can on the right road. That's a good rule to follow. In all the affairs of life, oh yes, I know the Bible says count the cost, and you ought to count the cost, but also count the cost of not going this way. Not so much what does it cost to be a Christian, but think of what's going to cost you not to be a Christian, and go just as far as you can on the right road. And hold on to that in everyday life. You young people, listen to me. Some of you have ambitions and aspirations, and you want to make something out of your life. You want to invest your life for God. You don't like all of this sordid, ordinary, everyday thing that drags and degrades young people. You've dreamed your dreams and had your hopes. Why don't you get on the right road? You can do it right now by that, right by your radio, right where you're sitting. You can make the first step. You can look up and trust Jesus Christ and surrender your life to Him and go as far as you can. And I'll tell you how far you can go. You can go all the way from where you are now, up the shining road, up that narrow way, until you reach your Father's house. And the toils of the road will seem nothing when you get to the end of the way. Our Father, help somebody who's listening to this message to yield himself or herself to Jesus Christ. When we get to heaven sometime, help us to meet somebody there because of this little, simple, practical, everyday, common sense Christian message we've tried to bring. We've tried to bring it in thy name. So we pray thee to bless it for Jesus' sake. Amen.
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1: Today on Forwarding the Faith, we are continuing this burden entitled, Wherefore God Gave Them Up. We are drawing from Romans chapter 1 of the three stages of which God gives a person up or a nation. We gave a simple outline of those three stages in our last broadcast, but we want to take the unfolding of these three stages today according to Romans chapter 1. And the first stage is recorded in Romans 1, 24 and 25. Wherefore God also gave them up to uncleanness through the lust of their own hearts, to dishonor their own bodies between themselves, who changed the truth of God into a lie, and worshipped and served the creature more than the Creator, who is blessed forever. Amen. This is not a judgment upon a nation for its violence against another nation. This is a spiritual judgment, and such judgments are the sorest kind. This stage is when God Himself gives up an individual, a people, a nation to the most brutish, unnatural lust of the body. He leaves them alone unto themselves. In past seasons of our country, God, through great mercy, called and wooed us back. However, as in the medical world, if the patient will not submit to the methods prescribed, but willfully seeks his own harm, the physician cannot be blamed. Likewise, God cannot be blamed for our condition. This principle is also seen in 2 Chronicles, chapter 36, verses 15 and 16. And the Lord God of their fathers sent to them by his messengers, rising up betimes and sending, because he had compassion on his people and on his dwelling place. But they mocked the messengers of God. They despised his words. They misused his prophets until the wrath of the Lord arose against his people till there was no remedy. Although the Lord permitted Babylon to take Judah down into the captivity, in Romans 1, God is finally giving up a people. Unto what were they given? We believe the first giving up of our country took place in the 1960s, the most demoralizing decade in our country's history. In 1961, when John F. Kennedy took the presidency, a new youth movement commenced in America. That same year, the Berlin Wall was erected, escalating the Cold War and contributing to a mood of despair and a hopeless tomorrow to the youth. In that same year, the race riots began all across America. We also will acknowledge the influence of the Vietnam War, especially through Lyndon Johnson, who took the place of John F. Kennedy. Kennedy's assassination only added grief to the youth of America as the older man, Lyndon Johnson, took office. The youth came to a belief of eat, drink, and be merry, for tomorrow we die. A similar spirit had taken over after World War I, when the 1920s brought risque sexual liberation, before the Great Depression economically was sent by Providence to humble America. The 1960s was a decade of decadence, plunging the youth into the abyss of deep immorality. Many powers fed these visceral fires of lust. The powers of rock music deepened in this decade with a greater emphasis upon the manipulation of the mind, Bob Dylan and Joan Baez, as well as the introduction of the occult. The free love movement brought forth unbridled lust in fornication. The hippie movement focused on a freedom of sin and sexuality, throwing away all restraints of morality. This period witnessed an escalating rise of sexually transmitted diseases. The illicit drug movement profoundly, chemically induced a whole generation with mind-escaping imaginations. Yes, it was the decade in our country of anarchy, of riots, and of a cultural revolution led by the influential powers of the rock group called the Beatles, particularly through the leadership of John Lennon. Western civilization was introduced to Eastern religions with their lies and worship of the creature rather than the true creator. The 1960s was also a decade when neo-evangelicalism rose with great influential force in American churches, destroying historic Christian faith. The churches had no power to quell the tide of this judgment from God, for they were part of the problem. Yes, it was this season in our history when God gave us up as a country to uncleanness and vile affections through the lust of their own hearts. We must candidly acknowledge that what was witnessed through the 1960s was America's true heart. It was the debauched decade of the lust of hearts given over to the dishonoring of their own bodies between themselves. A whole generation was given up to the great slavery of their own lust. All the uncleanness and the moral impurities that enslaved our country. Why did such vileness take over our country with such force? It's because God gave us up to it. But then there is the second stage, found in Romans 1, 26 and 27. For this cause God gave them up unto vile affections, for even their women did change the natural use into that which is against nature, and likewise also the men, leaving the natural use of the woman, burned in their lust one toward another, men with men, working that which is unseemly, and receiving in themselves that recompense of their error, which was meat. I believe we witness this giving over by God in the early days of President Obama's administration, when the floodgates were opened to make lawful such inverted sins. The first stage of giving up by God was in the realm of the perverted sin of fornication. In contrast, this second stage is in the context of the inverted sin of fornication. Loosing himself from God, man sinks into degradation. Beyond all words, God gave them up, all because they gave up God. Man only realizes his dignity when he realizes his God. In this first stage, men are given over unto vile affections or passions of dishonor. But in Romans 1, 26 and 27, it's a clear distinction of sodomy, of homosexuality, of lesbianism, and all evil inverted forms of that realm of darkness. Paul calls it that which is against nature. The degradation of sexuality is what Paul here notes as one of the results of heathenism, the loss of God in the life of man. The word affection here concerns inordinate affection and lust or intense burning of lust. These affections or burnings are the morally diseased condition out of which lust springs. These individuals are given over to a condition, not merely to an evil desire. We read here that men burn in their lust toward one another. The statement here is literally they burn out, they set on fire, and even to if inflame with anger or lust in such passions. With the present administration's own involvement in such perversion, reaching back to early years in Chicago, the present administration has unleashed in executive orders encouraging this sin nationally, oppressively forwarding the legalization of the same-sex marriages. These actions from the leader of our nation are evident that God has been giving our nation over to the strange flesh of the end time. The Bible warns of days such as Lot in Luke 17, verse 28. These wicked powers are beginning to beat on the doors of our homes, schools, and churches. Laws of our land no longer protect us from open depravity. Even the courts have been given over by God to such vile persuasions of freedom. Certain judgments await such people who have denied the author of nature. God will have his vengeance by payment in full from such individuals and nations. This vengeance of God will be found within their bodies and souls and is meet or proper for them to receive. In our next broadcast, we want to take the third and final stage of when God gives a nation over to a reprobate mind.

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It is a time to simply forward the faith. 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